0: with the Johns Hopkins Center for Gun Violence Solutions tracked U.S. gun mortality data from 2024, and they found that while firearm homicides dropped about 16% from the previous year, the U.S. still notched the fifth ever highest total gun deaths that year. The reason's because gun suicides are reaching record levels. In total, there were about 44,500 gun deaths in the U.S. that year. The study found that black women experienced the highest increase in gun suicides over the past 10 years, with a 169% increase in the rate. Overall, gun suicides among the Latino population and Asian women also dramatically increased. For NPR News, I'm Scott Massioni in Baltimore.
1: This is NPR News. In an open letter, Kentucky Democratic Governor Andy Beshear is asking Republican Senator Mitch McConnell to disclose more about his health condition. It's been 3 weeks since the 84-year-old former Republican leader was hospitalized with no update on his condition. That's led to rampant speculation about McConnell's prognosis and whether he'll return to the Senate when it reconvenes next week. Two streaming series, The Pitt and Hacks, are among the top Emmy nomination getters this year. NPR's Mondolito Barco reports.
2: The medical drama The Pitt picked up 25 Emmy nominations, including one for the show's executive producer and star Noah Wiley, who plays an attending ER doctor.
3: Nothing will ever matter more than what I've done in this hospital, but it is killing me.
2: The comedy series Hacks earned a record-breaking 24 Emmy nominations, including one for its lead, Jean Smart.
4: And that will be my legacy.
2: Another comedic actress, Ayo Edebiri, was the only regular cast member nominated from the FX series The Bear, but guest star Rob Reiner was nominated posthumously for his role as a businessman.
5: You beat me here. I love that.
2: The Bear is competing for lead comedy series with other favorites, including Shrinking and Widow's Bay. Mandalit Del Barco, NPR News, Los Angeles.
1: The Artemis II astronauts who flew around the moon earlier this year are back in Florida, reunited with their capsule and launch team. Commander Reid Wiseman and his crew thanked all those who helped send them on the record-breaking flight. It was humanity's first trip to the moon in more than half a century. This is NPR News from Washington.
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7: I'm David Lombardo, and this is WCNY's The Capitol Press Room, and we're checking in with SUNY Chancellor John King to discuss the public higher education landscape here in New York. Thanks for making the time, Chancellor King.
8: Great to see you, as always.
7: Same here. So the big state budget push from the governor in higher education for 2 years in a row now would probably be the creation and subsequent expansion of the SUNY Reconnect program, which, for listeners who aren't familiar, covers the cost of associate's degrees for New York adults looking to work in in-demand fields. What sort of changes in enrollment at community colleges did you see last year that maybe you're attributing to this program?
8: Yeah, we're very excited about SUNY Reconnect. We saw a 5% overall increase in community college enrollment last fall. I think the advertising for Reconnect was a big driver there. About 5,600 students were Reconnect students, but lots of students had their financial needs covered by federal and state aid. They just wouldn't have known if not for the Reconnect clarity of message, that community college is free and that covers tuition, fees, books, and supplies. And we had students in advanced manufacturing, healthcare, green jobs, as well as cybersecurity and IT. And the governor in this year's budget is expanding the program to now also include logistics, emergency management, and air traffic control. So we're excited to see even more students this fall.
7: And how was the experience for community colleges trying to ramp up their capacity to handle the increase this past year? And what are they doing to get ready for, you know, potential continued increase in the future?
8: Yeah, there was a small portion of the funding that was set aside for capacity building. We also got an operating aid increase in community colleges last year and again this year, which now marks 3 years in a row of increased operating aid for community colleges. That's the first time we've seen that in decades. So that's hugely helpful. With that, those operating aid dollars, they're able to invest in things like nursing simulation labs and equipment for their advanced manufacturing program. That's really important. We continue to struggle with meeting as much nursing demand as there is. So we continue to add seats because the state is really facing a significant nursing shortage. And we can't do enough to add nursing slots. So we continue that work.
7: Well, I think there is a recognition nationally that community colleges are a great deal and that with an associate's degree, you can launch a career in a meaningful field. And given that backdrop, we're seeing increases in community college enrollment in other states where they aren't offering something like the SUNY Reconnect program. So is there any sort of benefit analysis that SUNY is doing to figure out, do we actually need to provide this for free? Will we still see an increase in adults going for nursing degrees or other degrees in in-demand fields without this type of incentive?
8: You know, we certainly think it helped, but I think
7: I bet it definitely helped because it's free.
8: Yeah. But the larger goal for the governor really is to tackle the broader affordability challenge. I think Governor Hochul's been really clear that she wants to make it easier for folks to navigate the current economy. And you know, I just finished up visits to all 29 of our community colleges that are participating in the program. And one of the things I was struck by talking with the students is just how life-changing it is. Folks saying things like, you know, with my bills, with raising my kids, I just couldn't find the dollars to be able to go back to school. And I'm struggling economically. I'm not happy in my job. But now, because of Reconnect, I'm able to go back to school. I'm pursuing a nursing degree. When I'm done, I'm going to make 80, 90 grand a year. It's going to be life-changing for me and my family. So I really think it's about how Governor Hochul sees the role of government as giving people that helping hand, people who are working hard, who are trying to get ahead, and Reconnect is helping them realize the American dream.
7: Well, thinking about another population that you're trying to educate and provide access to higher education, there's those New Yorkers behind bars. And we spoke with a SUNY official about this initiative back in 2022. And at the time, they said there were 13 SUNY campuses offering college degrees in about 20 prisons. And they said the estimates from the Department of Corrections was about 1,800 students were enrolled in program. That included private programs as well. What does that landscape look like now? Because I know there has been a greater recognition from the Hochul administration as well as the legislature that there is a societal benefit to trying to educate people behind bars. Does the picture look demonstrably different than what I just described?
8: Yeah, you know, I'd say there's been modest growth over the last couple of years. We would have grown more quickly, but there have been certainly some challenges in the state correctional.
7: That's a good point. There was a strike last year.
8: Yeah, so that certainly disrupted a lot of our programs because, you know, it has to be secure for the faculty members to come onto campus. There's some work that the folks working at the correctional facility have to do to get the students into the classroom. And that was disrupted for a period. But now we're back on track. We've got programs in 24 correctional facilities, and we will grow this fall to 29 correctional facilities. We want to continue to grow the program. We've got, just in SUNY alone, over 1,000 students participating. That will be over 1,200 next fall. So we continue to grow, but the truth is we'd like to grow more quickly. We were glad to see in this year's state budget the inclusion of $250,000 for capacity building work that we are doing to launch more of these programs. That was a really powerful statement for the state to put dedicated funding for higher education in prison into the budget. And I'm grateful to Senator Salazar for her leadership on that especially.
7: What about the buy-in from the prisons themselves and ensuring that there are staff and guards to provide this programming? Because we hear in other areas that programming has been limited, in part because there's not the personnel, but also maybe because philosophically there's not as much of an interest in that. Is that something you're having to combat at all?
8: You know, we've been really lucky. Commissioner Marticello really believes in the program. Actually, he and I just did a graduation together at Mohawk Correctional Facility for a group of students who completed their associate's degrees at Herkimer Community College. And he talked in his remarks about his deep commitment to this program. He was recalling that one of my first calls when I became chancellor more than 3.5 years ago was with the commissioner. I wasn't even in my first day of the job yet, and I called him to talk specifically about wanting to grow this work. So he's been a great partner. And I would say my experience in the correctional facilities is the folks there will tell you that having higher education and prison programs actually improves quality of life within the facility. It gives students something to look ahead to. You often see more people signing up for GED classes because they want to get their high school equivalency so they can move on to a higher education and prison program. The students often become leaders within the community at modeling positive behavior and hopefulness about their future.
7: Well, before we move on, let me reintroduce you for listeners just joining us. I'm David Lombardo, and you're listening to WCNY's The Capitol Press Room, and we're speaking with SUNY Chancellor John King. Well, I want to turn to another recurring issue you and I have talked about, and that has to do with the state support for some of the SUNY schools that are seeing issues with their bottom line, so to speak. And the recurring problem for a lot of these campuses has been a decline in enrollment. And we've talked about needing to right-size their operations, sort of become more nimble, focus on what makes them unique, what drives kids to those campuses. But one that sort of stands out to me, and maybe you'll tell me I'm wrong, is SUNY ESF in the Syracuse area, which has not had the same population issues and is still facing major deficits. And I'm wondering what you view as the long-term stability of that program and whether that is a unique case that warrants additional funding given why they're seeing their financial issues.
8: Yeah, and there are some unique challenges at ESF. One of them is they haven't been able to grow as much as they would like because they don't have enough campus housing. So one of the things that was included in this year's state budget was the ability for us to begin a new dorm project at ESF, which will allow us to have more housing, not only for undergraduates, but also graduate students at ESF. That'll be very helpful for their long-term financial health. Definitely when President Mahoney came in, she found there was already a deficit. There was some decision-making years back where the staffing had grown more quickly than the student enrollment. She's taken some steps, including a voluntary separation incentive to address that. And we are confident that within the next 2 years, they will be back to a balanced budget, which they haven't had since before President Mahoney began her tenure.
7: Is there any plan, though, to inject any additional operating dollars into SUNY ESF above and beyond what they might ordinarily expect to help bridge this transitional period as they do, you know, regain their financial footing, so to speak?
8: You know, thanks to Governor Hochul and the legislature, we've seen very significant increases in funding, almost $500 million now over the last four budgets for the SUNY system. And ESF has certainly benefited from that. I think their level of state funding has gone up more than 30% over that time period. So they continue to get additional resources. There was also a provision in the budget for a capital investment in a mass timber institute at ESF, which is an area where ESF faculty are uniquely positioned to help the state lead in a new area of kind of the sustainability economy, if you will. So I'm excited about that. We also are doing some work at System to help them with managing the costs of the very large amount of land they're responsible for in the Adirondacks. So we're doing everything we can to make sure they get to stability, but I want to give credit to President Mahoney and her team and the faculty there who've worked together to move the campus towards financial sustainability. And ultimately, that's work we're doing across all 64 campuses. We know that for SUNY to be healthy long-term, each of our campuses needs to achieve financial health and balance between their revenues and expenses.
7: Well, we've been speaking with SUNY Chancellor John King. Chancellor King, thank you so much for making the time. I really appreciate it.
8: Thanks. Great to talk with you.
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7: I'm David Lombardo, and you're listening to WCNY's The Capitol Pressroom. During the legislative session, Democratic state lawmakers pushed through a bill now awaiting the governor's signature that would require health insurers make brand-name drugs available at the same cost as a generic drug if the covered generic drug is unavailable. The measure is supposed to ensure New Yorkers don't face disruption in their prescription drug needs. For more on the proposal, we're joined by the measure's assembly sponsor, Brooklyn Democrat Farah Souffrant Forrest. Welcome back to the show, Assembly Member.
12: Thank you so much, David, for having me tonight.
7: So the provisions of this bill are triggered by a quote-unquote supply issue that is recognized by the FDA. Are shortages a widespread recurring issue with generic drug supplies that warrants this type of legislative response?
12: Yeah, it's actually currently happening right now. For example, ADHD medication shortages are actually the most cited recent example, which, drives this bill. And, measures have already been passed in other spaces like Illinois, where they passed a nearly identical law. So, requiring insurance policies to cover brand name drugs when generic or therapeutic equivalents are available.
7: And what has been the ramifications, as far as you're aware, to those New Yorkers, for example, who have gone to their pharmacist looking for a prescription drug refill or maybe looking to start a new prescription, and they're told, sorry, the generic's not available, but we do have this brand name drug.
12: Either they go without or they have to pay out of pocket.
7: And is there a reason to believe there is a large difference between the generic drug price and the brand name drug price to the consumers?
12: I mean, to the consumer, yes, there is a price difference. The price difference between generic version of a drug between and the brand name could be the equivalent of several hundred dollars. So it does make a difference.
7: So in the case of a difference of several hundred dollars between the name brand and generic drugs, you said during the floor debate that ultimately the insurer will be responsible for absorbing that cost. Is there any sort of mechanism or safeguard in this bill to ensure then that that cost isn't subsequently passed back to the consumers in the form of higher premiums?
12: So this question came up again during debate, and the scope of the bill is to ensure that our constituents, our, you know, people who live in our communities receive the drugs that they need at the time that they need it. Shortages historically are not long lasting. The Federal Drug Administration works hard to prevent these shortages from happening. Also, insurance companies, you know, that's why we have them, is to insure us in these times of needs. And so what may be several hundred dollars to a person who is figuring out how they're going to get their ADHD medication or the diabetic medication, it's really drops in the bucket when it comes to the insurance company. And again, it's not a lot of drugs. It's short-lived. It is something that the FDA, along with the different PBMs and the drug manufacturers, they actively work to prevent this. So it's not as common, but when it does happen, it has really big impacts.
7: So it sounds like what you're saying is, while hundreds of dollars might matter to a consumer, given the scope of a health insurance's operations, they can absorb that in their bottom line without passing it along to consumers. Yeah. That sounds like a very altruistic vision of insurers, though, because historically they are portrayed as people who will, you know, penny pinch to the nth degree. So is there a reason to assume then that this will be that one case where health insurers say, you're right, we can absorb this, we can take on this additional cost, we can all be good stewards?
12: Well, David, I think at this point, what choice do they have?
7: Well, they could charge higher premiums to their customers.
12: Well, I think that came up in the debate. Mm-hmm. And, you know, again, I'm not one to block people from making their own pieces of legislation. But at this time, from what we had calculated on both the Assembly and the Senate side, that this is very negligible, very negligible to the insurance companies. And if they find that there is hardship, feel free, introduce a bill. We'll work it out with you. But at this time, I need to make sure that my constituents, my people, get the drugs they need when they need them.
7: And would this apply to all insurance coverage in the state or just the private carriers?
12: Only private carriers.
7: So then what does that mean for someone who's on Medicaid, for example, who has a prescription for a generic drug and there's a shortage in that case? Are they going to have to pay for it, or does the state already have some sort of mechanism for covering the difference in cost between a generic and...
12: The state has some sort of mechanism. Yes, the state has mechanisms to make sure that you get the drugs that you need. We don't have that problem over here.
7: There's no sort of higher copay for a Medicaid patient or someone on the essential plan if they have to get a name brand drug? Okay.
12: No.
7: Well, before we move on, let me reintroduce you. For listeners just joining us, I'm David Lombardo, and this is WCNY's The Capitol Press Room, and we're speaking with Assemblymember Farah Souffrant-Forest, a Brooklyn Democrat who pushed through legislation this year that would require health insurers cover name brand drugs at the same price as generic drugs when there is a shortage of a generic drug. You mentioned the shortage issue not being a prolonged issue, but I was looking at the service GoodRx, and they said while there is no set standard for how often or how long a drug shortage might last, they said that on average, drug shortages persist for about 18 months before they're resolved. You implied that they can be something not that long, though. What's your understanding of the situation based on?
12: From 2013 to through 2023, the FDA had listed approximately 30 to 50 drugs per year, right? Right. There was one year, it was crazy. But then in 2024, there were only 15. Now, there is an increase currently. I think we're at about 85 as per people who debated the bill. But those could be attributed to the fact that we have, in general, a shortage and also supply side issues when it comes down to tariffs coming, things coming into the U.S. So again, those things, whether it is tariffs, whether it is supply, side, whether whatever the issue is, when it comes down to patients, they ought to be getting the medication that they need, especially if it's a generic shortage. That means that there's really a shortage. So
7: we've been focusing on the relationship between the insurers and the consumers. What about those middlemen, the pharmacists? Have you heard from them at all on this issue in terms of how the situation does or doesn't impact their ability to continue to operate? Because we have heard issues from them, not in this context, but other complaints they've had about insurers and what they will reimburse them for certain drugs. Mm-hmm. So have you gotten any feedback from pharmacies?
12: So I haven't got pharmacies necessarily calling my office complaining about this, but I work on some other bills for prior authorization. This is not the first time we're dealing with making sure that the chain to the consumer of medications to the consumer is not halted. And what I have heard is that, you know, insurers have this constant battle with the pharmacists. And so I do care about the small business. I do care about the impact of these small pharmacists in perhaps in a town, you know, now having to battle that out with the insurance company over, you know, the medication for ADHD. I feel for them. But again, the scope of this bill was to ensure that on the side of the insurance carriers, that they do their part and make sure that they provide coverage for the brand name drug when generics are in shortage.
7: Well, unfortunately, that's all the time we have for this conversation. We've been speaking with Assemblymember Farah Souffrant-Forest. She's a Brooklyn Democrat. Assemblymember, thank you so much for making the time. I really appreciate it.
12: Thank you so much, David.
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14: On the next Fresh Air, President Trump is pushing Congress to pass a law that would require showing a passport or birth certificate to register to vote and create strict ID requirements to vote. The rules of the midterms are being rewritten, from redistricting to campaign money. We talk with Ari Berman, who's covered voting rights for years at Mother Jones. Join us.
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7: I'm David Lombardo, and you're listening to WCNY's The Capitol Pressroom. If you've ever been in the market for a used car, you may have been told to avoid buying a lemon. And while savvy car shoppers who know a thing or two about automobiles may be able to make smart purchases, the rest of us are at the mercy of the car dealers often. But Assemblymember Pat Carroll, a Rockland County Democrat, is looking to add some consumer protections to the used car buying process and has proposed an update to New York's lemon law. And he joins us on the show to discuss his legislation. Well, your legislation updates New York's so-called lemon law, and I have to admit that I didn't even know there were consumer protections in this space. So before we get to your proposed changes, can you talk about what's on the books now and I guess why we have a law in this space at all?
16: Well, certainly, David. I mean, it's all about protecting consumers. I mean, not to be redundant, but I am on the Committee for Consumer Rights. Neely Rosick brought this to my attention early on two sessions ago, my first session, and said this law was on the books since 1984 and hasn't been significantly updated. So the only update that did happen, we do have a new vehicle piece and a used vehicle piece, but needless to say, none of it has been updated, whether it be the amount of mileage to have a claim, or the matter that first struck me was the fact that, you know, some systems in vehicles that literally haven't, have changed drastically since 1984 weren't even covered as, you know, for example, there was no electric cars back in 1984, and those issues weren't covered in the lemon law. So that actually was the first hook into why this might need to be changed.
7: Well, yeah, can you talk a little bit more about the update for 2026, or at this point 2027, that you think makes sense in terms of consumer protections?
16: You know, certainly the bill that as it stands now, like I said, there's two pieces, the new and used. Sometimes it's tough to get, you know, between the two. But taking a new vehicle, right now there's coverage up to 18,000 miles on a new vehicle. This would raise that to 36,000 miles. There's coverage up to 2 years. And now this is a situation where you have a vehicle, you buy it new, I don't buy new vehicles. I just buy minivans used, as it seems with my family situation. But anyway, you have a new vehicle and you've had it and something goes wrong. You go back to the dealer a reasonable amount of times. And at some point, they have to cover you if it's within these parameters. So it went from the bill would, as proposed, would change from 18,000 to 36,000 miles and also from 2 years to 3 years. You would have to imagine, at the very least, a vehicle that you buy new should last without issue for 36,000 miles if you're using it in routine personal use and if you're, you know, taking care of it, changing the oils, whatever it may be. So this kind of adds that a little bit extra length of time for the coverage. You know, I don't know about you. I know I've seen you in Rockland County. I know you're based out of Albany. People in this day and age drive about 20,000 miles a year. So raising that from 18,000 to 36,000, maybe at least gets them toward the tail end of that second year of coverage. And this is independent of any warranty that you may have with the dealership when you buy the vehicle.
7: Well, sticking with that idea of thresholds, what about cost thresholds? Because as you pointed out, this is a law that dates back about four decades, and the relative costs to buy or repair a car have all shot up since then. So are there different triggers based on cost thresholds that you'd like to see updated?
16: I mean, number one, as you know, everything's always a work in progress. I think it's difficult to put a specific cost. Obviously, different parts of the state, you have different costs. You know, I might take my vehicle to my trusted mechanic, who I love, by the way, if he's listening. But if I take my vehicle to my mechanic, it might cost different than you. I think it's more of a mileage and use, and it's more of a reasonable amount of attempts that you take there. And again, like I mentioned at the beginning, some matters weren't covered in the initial, well, the 1984 version. For example, like as my bill proposes, things like modern critical systems, computers or modules or navigation systems, lane changing software or driver assistance or other automation, that wasn't covered in the 84 version. And now in a new vehicle, when you buy it, it would cover it here. Again, you need to go back a reasonable amount of times. I think it's four as it stands. And hopefully that people can get the recourse they deserve as a consumer.
7: And what about people who are leasing vehicles as opposed to purchasing them? Are there protections in existing Lemon Law measures, or is that some area that needs to be updated as well, since so many cars on the road nowadays are leased and not owned?
16: Great point, David. Yes, the Lemon Law does cover leased vehicles. There's a complicated math. I think it takes my level of mathematics. That's why I went to law school, as they say. But there is recourse for people who lease vehicles and figuring out the value in what a recovery would look like for them. Obviously, when you lease a vehicle, you don't own it outright. But there is coverage now, and certainly we'd want people to be protected moving forward with that as well.
7: And if someone is looking to utilize the Lemon Law, who do they turn to as sort of an enforcement entity? Is this something where the Department of Motor Vehicles has authority, Department of Transportation? Should we be turning to the State Attorney General's office? Who is the ultimate enforcement entity here?
16: It's funny you say that, David. When I was kind of just looking at some notes before we jumped on this Zoom, I was, you know, of course, Googled Lemon Law New York, and I came up with the five or six pop-up ads for lawyers who are using this, and that's probably their, you know, their bread and butter of their practice. You know, it's a private right of action. I'm not sure if there's an AG component. I know the AG has been a stakeholder who we've had conversations with about what they think should be changed in the law. And again, it's a work in progress, but it is something that you'd have to pursue on your own.
7: While reading through the bill text, I did note that if any dealer refuses to honor your rights or you're not satisfied by the informal dispute settlement procedure, complain to the New York State Attorney General's office, and it goes on to give the address for that office up here in Albany. So it seems like that is a mechanism as well.
16: Yeah, I do know that you have to, you know, you have to kind of pursue it at first. I would imagine that Tish James's office doesn't want everyone calling about the air conditioner that's not working in the new vehicle right away. But hopefully after the fifth attempt and they say no, that the AG would get involved.
7: So this is not a new issue in Albany, but it is a new bill. So I was curious, how did you end up getting into this topic and eventually introducing legislation? Was there something local in your district? Did one of the consumer protection groups reach out to you? How did this become a Patrick Carroll bill?
16: There was a couple of ways. Number one, I mentioned my chair, Chair Rozic, who was also always receptive to, you know, then I was a new member. Now I'm, of course, I'm a seasoned member with two sessions under my belt. But she, you know, was chatting about bills. And I said, look, I'd like to get something that's, you know, has some meat on it. I'd like to get something that, you know, has some substance and will affect some folks. And she kind of, you know, was talking to a big proponent of upgrading, whatever it may be, the law. So she said, why don't you take this and run with it? Now, we thought this bill was going to be a simple upgrade, and clearly it's been two sessions and it hasn't passed yet because there are a lot of stakeholders. Obviously, you have the auto dealers and manufacturers who have issues. But like I mentioned prior, the Attorney General's office does want to see some tweaks to the arbitration process that happened. So we're working it through. Hopefully we'll get something. I mean, I think there's a surface level bill that can be passed with just some slight upgrades. But then if we really want to dig deep, it might take a little bit longer into the session, hopefully next year. But yeah, I mean, I guess long story short, I'm always about the consumers in my district. We all know, whether it be ourselves or friends and neighbors who have a car and they're like, oh, we bought up, you know, we'll call it a lemon. Other terms are used. But then with Chair Rozic, the ability to work on this bill was a good opportunity for me.
7: Well, I want to talk a little bit more about your first term in office, but before we do that, let me reintroduce you. For listeners just joining us, I'm David Lombardo, and you're listening to WCNY's The Capitol Press Room, and we're speaking with Assemblymember Patrick Carroll, a Rockland County Democrat who just wrapped up his first two legislative sessions here in Albany. So we touched base in January of 2025, right in advance of your first session, and now that you've got two in your back pocket, how did the experience compare to what you might have had anticipated?
16: It was like a tale of two cities, so to speak, or a tale of two sessions. The first session, you know, met a lot of great people and made those relationships and kind of figured out how things work, so to speak. This past session, I feel like I was

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1: Great, and I'm really excited, hopefully, to get back for the start of my second term.
2: Freshman lawmakers sometimes come to this job with a big vision for what they can do and then ultimately take on a more tailored or narrow approach, maybe focusing on a certain niche of theirs where they think they can be successful. Is that how you are now viewing this job, or is this still something where you think you can be all things to all people at all times as a lawmaker?
1: I think I need to learn that I can't be everything to everyone, but I think my brand is kind of listening and, you know, that sounds great. That sounds interesting. Let's jump into it. I mean, we're talking about lemon law. That's still a pending piece of legislation. And I also had a Bumble dating app bill that passed this past session. So it's kind of an eclectic mix of various things. And obviously, you know, I live in a very suburban, you know, middle-class district here in Rockland County. So whatever they want me to be involved in is what I want to be involved in. I don't think that we need to be the type, or I need to be the type, to go up to Albany and say, you know, I'm going to bang on Carl Hastie's door. I'm going to fix this right now. I think working with people, delivering for the district, and kind of just listening and see what comes through the door is my brand.
2: When we talked in 2025 about the length of your potential assembly career, you said you were focused on just getting reelected the next go around. Now that you're on that path, have you thought about whether this is sort of a brief stint, something you're going to do for the next 50 years, or maybe something in between?
1: I think that it's somewhere in the middle. Again, my goal right now would be reelected in November. I did have it was a little bit under the radar as some of the primaries went. I did have a primary that I was able to get through in June, focused on the general election and kind of doing things in the district until then. But I really like being in Albany. I think I've been an effective legislator. And I also realizing that, you know, there's a little bit of a window, and I'm not saying new legislators aren't effective, because I think I have been effective. But I think that, you know, a couple of terms under your belt, you really get a sense of what long-term goals can be. You know, we can be speaking with our community members about long-term budget goals and kind of work it up in the state budget. So right away, you might not get that big project, but maybe, you know, year five, after I put in legwork for the last 3 years, I can get that big project for the district. So I think the goal will be to get it year three and four under my belt, and then we'll take it from there.
2: The primary may have been under the radar, but you had a pretty overwhelming victory, getting, I think, about 80% of the vote. So maybe the lack of attention is good, or maybe you're just...
1: Well, I mean, as anyone knows who runs for office, when the first sign for your opponent pops up and you're maybe on vacation, or I think I was at a soccer tournament for my 9-year-olds, and they're like, oh, there's signs all over the town. You got to get out there. I'm like, listen, I'm like, I am out there. I might not be putting up as many signs, but hopefully my opponent has more signs than he got votes. And I think that might have been what happened. That public financing is an interesting thing that happened in this primary, and I think that's something we might want to explore as legislators this coming session.
2: In terms of what? Raising thresholds or making it harder to access?
1: I don't know about harder access. I certainly want people to be able to access it, but I think the spending, I'm not sure. You know, I have to track reports and whatnot, and my people will look into it. But I think that, you know, I'm not sure what my opponent was paying for. I think he ended up spending $80,000 or $90,000. I didn't really see the product aside from the signs. So I'm wondering, like, where it went. You know, maybe he cut out my house on his list, but I didn't see that much mail. I didn't see any much digital. You know, we did 4 mail pieces. We did digital advertising. We did a lot of things. And I think he still outspent me, and I don't really know what happened there. So.
2: Well, we've been speaking with Assemblymember Pat Carroll. He is a Rockland County Democrat and thrifty campaigner. Assemblymember.
1: I don't know about that, and I don't want to make it political, but happily to send 12 pieces of mail for the general if those are listening and interested in helping that cause.
2: Well, thank you so much for making the time, Assemblymember.
1: I appreciate you, David. I thank you so much. It's good to see you, and I hope to see you soon in person.
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4: State Senator Chris Ryan told the audience companies can even know through their apps how much battery you have left on your phone. He said his daughter was charged much more by a ride-sharing service because they knew she didn't have enough battery left to shop for a lower price. James said that bill was a big victory.
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0: 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We have banned that practice.
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3: I'm David Lombardo, and this is WCNY's The Capitol Press Room. We're getting to know some of the new faces who will be serving in the state legislature in January, and on this episode, we're checking in with Christian Celeste Tate, who was one of a handful of Democratic Socialists who won Democratic primaries over incumbent assembly members in June, grabbing nearly two-thirds of the vote in a northern Brooklyn assembly district. Thanks for making the time, Christian, and congrats on your primary victory.
4: Thanks so much, David. I'm excited to be here. Thank you for having me.
3: Well, on your campaign website, you highlight, quote, countless hours pounding the pavement with my neighbors to build a better future. How are you looking to package that energy and approach that you've taken in a lot of your activist work for a job like the state assembly where, you know, 6 months of the year you're going to be up in Albany in a suit and committee meetings and waiting for, you know, votes on the budget?
4: Yeah, it's a great question. And the short answer is in everything I do. You know, I'm an organizer. And so, you know, when I talk about those countless hours, I'm thinking about time I spent with Community Board 4 here in Bushwick, Community Board 5 in East New York, East New York Community Land Trust, DSA, Working Families Party, the list goes on and on, right? I've been organizing in this community for years. And I think that the job of an assembly member is to bring that organizing to Albany and where necessary to bring Albany back home to that organizing. And so I think it applies to how I will pursue policy. But I think more importantly, it applies to how I will pursue constituent affairs and the organizing work that is being done right here on the ground. You know, I often say one of the things that I fell in love with about this community is the extent to which this community is organizing itself, right? We're not looking for elected officials to swoop in and save us with their charisma. We're looking for elected officials who are in the streets with us and ready to uplift the organizing that is already being done because the folks in this community already have a sense of the solutions that they need.
3: Well, it's interesting to hear you talk about the priorities and approaches when you take office in January, because it makes me think about your district staff. And as a new member, you're not going to have the biggest office budget, so you're going to kind of have to prioritize, triage, so to speak. And we see some members, they really lean into a whole team of constituent relations. Other people, they're loading up on comms people, even a videographer, whereas others are like, hey, let's have a legislative director and an assistant legislative analyst. Have you thought at all about how you are going to staff up and how that might be reflective of what you want to prioritize?
4: Yeah, absolutely. And, you know, those are thoughts that I didn't really even let myself have until after the election, right? Because it felt presumptuous. And now it's such a privilege to get to think through the answers to those questions. And so we're still early on in kind of figuring out what that will look like. But what I know for sure is that it will center constituent affairs. You know, over the course of this campaign, we knocked on something like 75,000 doors and had countless conversations with folks who have been disenfranchised in part because of the inaccessibility of this office. And so, you know, a sort of foundational or grounding principle that started this campaign in the first place is, like I said, bringing Albany to the district. And so we're going to make sure that constituent affairs and organizers right here in Bushwick and East New York are at the center of our work.
3: Yeah, so sticking with that theme, one of the knocks against your predecessor, and you even wrote, I think, an op-ed to this extent, was where is Assemblymember Eric DeLon? And I'm curious, what sort of balance are you looking to strike between Albany and the district, especially during the legislative session, and especially when you might want to have a life of your own, and maybe you want to do something that isn't a parade or a ribbon cutting?
4: Yeah. So, I mean, you know as well as I do that the you know, I'll be constricted by the session calendar, right? It'll be told to me when I need to be in Albany. But when I'm not in session, I'll be here in the community, listening to, talking with, and being in the community that I am striving to represent. Our whole campaign kind of beat the drum on presence and accountability. I think that accountability is the product of relationships. And I think that those relationships are the product of community presence. And I think the only way that we have electeds who are truly present and accountable to the people they serve is if they are here in the communities they serve alongside the people they represent. And, you know, I'm blessed also that we have such good examples of that in this community. This assembly district mirrors really closely Council District 37, which is Sandy Nurse. And of course, she's not back and forth between Albany, but she has struck such a powerful balance of pursuing legislative leadership with maintaining that sort of organizer spirit and community like presence that makes folks all across this community know and trust her. Senator Salazar is another great example. So, you know, as much as this campaign was a contrast to the incumbent, it also was a promise or a vision for how we would follow in the footsteps of the organizers and electeds that are doing that work already.
3: Well, thinking about some of the elected socialists in office and how they're approaching this work, I think since socialists began having a footprint in Albany, there's a lot of different examples of how you can approach this work. And you mentioned Senator Julia Salazar. She's one of those really interesting examples who's beloved by some of her colleagues in the center of the Democratic Party, as well as on the far left. And then there are others who maybe haven't developed the closest relationships outside of the DSA bubble. And I'm curious, how do you think about approaching that work? And is it important to you to have ties outside of sort of the natural allies that you might enter the office with?
4: Yeah, absolutely. I'm super grateful to be entering the assembly with a class of folks that are a part of the same movement and are fixated on the same goal. And my intention is to work with everybody. You know, as a biracial son of divorced parents who has navigated wealth inequality for my entire life, I think that one of my assets is my ability to connect with anybody. You know, when I am talking to somebody, I start by finding the thing that we have in common and trying to build off of that. And so I think that's reflective of how I intend to and hope to show up in the assembly. And that's working across lines of divide to bring solutions that center working class people and families. Because I think in reality, although labels can often divide us, there's a whole lot more that we agree on than there is that we disagree on. And there's an enormous amount of progress to be made right there in that subset of things that we agree on.
3: Well, before we move on, let me reintroduce you for listeners just joining us. I'm David Lombardo, and you're listening to WCNY's The Capitol Press Room. And our guest is Christian Celeste Tate, who is one of a handful of Democratic socialists to win Democratic primaries over incumbent assembly members in June, grabbing nearly two-thirds of the vote in a northern Brooklyn assembly district. Looking at your campaign website platforms, there are some items here that have long been of interest to progressives but have stalled in Albany, like the New York Health Act, which create a single-payer health insurance system in New York. And I'm curious, what sort of expectations are you setting for yourself but also for the assembly more broadly when you think about some of these long-stalled items?
4: Yeah, it's a really good question. And, you know, it's one that we've navigated over the course of the campaign, because there's a constant tension between wanting to paint your vision for the future without overpromising or making commitments that aren't actually practical. And so for me, it comes down to really having a long-term vision and short-term progress toward that vision. And so, you know, we can talk about healthcare as an example of that. My long-term vision, as you said, is the New York Health Act that would eliminate barriers to healthcare based on your income, your demographics, your immigration status. And in the short term, there are things that we need to do to expand access to private insurance, to defend Medicaid against cuts, to fund our public hospitals. These are those bits that we all agree on, even as we don't all agree on the New York Health Act. And so I think it's about pursuing that long-term goal unapologetically and explaining to folks why that is so important to me. And also being able to make that short-term progress along the way, because it can't be an all or nothing game, right? In order for us to make people's lives better, we have to be willing to do that in the short term and the long term.
3: So then do you expect, for example, to get a assembly vote on the New York Health Act in 2027?
4: So I'm not going in with those sort of expectations, right? I'm going to push to bring the Health Act to a vote as early as possible. And I'll use every lever available to me as an assembly member to make that happen, both in coalition and at home in my district. But I'm not going to set those expectations for myself or for my constituents, right? There are a lot of factors at play here. And what what the people of District 54 have, you know, at least the Democratic voters have elected me to do, is to do that fighting, right, and play my part in the larger puzzle.
3: One of the recurring things we hear from lawmakers as they explain their vote on various budget bills is this idea that they're holding their nose but supporting budget bills because of XYZ reasons. And I wonder, as you think about what is important to you, are there any lines in the sand that you won't cross as an elected official in order to keep the government funded or to ensure that you get to bring back your fair share of the bacon for the district, so to speak?
4: Yeah, I mean, I'll say that I absolutely do believe that a budget is a moral document. And I believe that my responsibility as an assembly member will be kind of twofold, right? One is to bring home the resources and the investment that my community needs and deserves and in many ways has been starved of. And the other aspect of that responsibility is to contribute to a larger movement that is advocating for working families across the entire state of New York. And so, you know, as much as I want investment for my community, I don't want it on the backs of working class people in another district, right? The district lines that divide us are arbitrary, but the working class solidarity that unites us, that's not arbitrary. And so I don't see these as zero sum or as a direct trade-off. I see, again, I look at examples of legislators who I see doing a really powerful job of holding both of those responsibilities. In abstract, there are certainly things that are hard lines for me. You know, defending Raise the Age legislation is a great example, right? When I talk about not wanting investment for my community on the backs of working class people elsewhere, I don't want investment on the backs of incarcerated New Yorkers across the state, especially not youth incarcerated folks. There are sort of priorities that I hold in abstract, but when it comes down to talking about specific budgets, it's all contextual. It's a question of what is being won and what are the costs of that win.
3: So there are those really big picture platform ideas that people run on. We talked about healthcare. There's also certain immigration positions. There's education issues, mm-hmm. universal childcare. And then there are also those run-of-the-mill, this is what my district needs bills about, a liquor license that's within a school or something. Have you begun mm-hmm. to think about what some of those priorities look like for your district and some of the unique issues that you're going to have to address in this part of Brooklyn?
4: Yeah, absolutely. And I don't see those as distinct. Mm-hmm. You know, there are the sort of big buckets that our campaign ran on, which was keeping people in their homes, protecting each other from ICE, and building public safety through community investment. Those are big pillars, as you said, but they all have local origins and they all have local policies that stem from them. And so, you know, again, we can use healthcare as an example. The New York Health Act is one of those, it's like a pillar piece of legislation, right? But some of the highest rates of uninsurance in all of New York City exist right here in Bushwick. And so there are hyper-local ways in which we need to address these pillar issues as we're building that short-term progress towards longer-term goals. I'll give you another example, which is housing, right? My long-term solution to our housing crisis that I believe in and will support wholeheartedly is the Social Housing Development Authority. And there are hyper-local ways of addressing the crisis that are specific to Bushwick and East New York. There used to be a cease and desist zone in East New York that prevented some of the harassment that homeowners here experience at the hands of out-of-state investors who want to flip their properties. Extending the cease and desist zone is a hyper-local issue here in East New York, but that contributes to the idea of decommodifying housing and making our homes for people and not for out-of-state investors.
3: Well, we've been speaking with Christian Celeste Tate. They are the incoming assembly member for the 54th Assembly District in Northern Brooklyn. Christian, thank you so much for making the time. Really appreciate it.
4: Thank you again, David. Really grateful and excited to get to work together.
3: Thanks for listening to today's edition of the Capitol Press Room. 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
6: 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I'm Nolan Hogenboom. Thanks for joining us for the Capital Press Room. Do so again tomorrow evening at 8. Stay with us for Fresh Air up next on WRVO Public Media, your NPR news station from SUNY Oswego, WRVD Syracuse, WRVJ Watertown, WRVH Clayton, WRVN Utica, WSUC FM Cortland, WRCU Hamilton, WMVQ Fenner, WRVO Oswego and Syracuse, and streaming live online at WRVO.org.
7: Democratic Socialists are having a moment. They're winning primaries in New York and Colorado, where 29-year-old Democratic Socialist Melot Kuros defeated a 15-term incumbent. But not everyone is happy with the hot streak, including President Trump and centrist Democrats. What a wave of socialist success means for the midterms, next time on 1A.
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8: From WHYY in Philadelphia, this is Fresh Air. I'm Tanya Mosley in Los Angeles. Today, journalist Ari Berman on the rules of the midterm elections and who's rewriting them.
9: My fear is that we are returning to a politics of Jim Crow in the South. We are returning to a politics of white supremacy in the South.
8: Ari Berman's reporting shows today's battles are reminiscent of our nation before the Voting Rights Act, when the fight was over who had the right to vote. In the past week, the Supreme Court preserved mail-in voting by a single vote, then struck down decades-old limits on party spending. This spring, it narrowed the Voting Rights Act itself, and President Trump is pressing Congress to revive a bill that would require a passport or birth certificate just to register to vote. More than half of Americans don't have a passport. Berman is a national voting rights correspondent for Mother Jones. First News.
10: Live from NPR News in Washington, I'm Ryland Barton. Democrat Graham Platner is suspending his campaign for Senate in Maine after a former girlfriend accused him of rape. Maine's Democratic Party says it will hold a convention to select a new nominee. As NPR's Barbara Sprunt reports, Platner denies the allegation.
11: Within hours of a report from Platner's former girlfriend alleging rape, the Maine Democratic Party and top congressional Democrats called on Platner to withdraw from the race. The progressive campaign had long been marked by scandal, from a tattoo of a Nazi emblem to reports of him exchanging sexually explicit messages with multiple women near the beginning of his marriage. After the latest allegation, the campaign arm for Senate Democrats vowed to not invest in the race if Platner remained on the ballot. The party will now begin a process to select a new nominee, and the clock is ticking. They have until July 27th. Barbara Sprunt, NPR News, Washington.
10: The U.S. military says it's carrying out another round of strikes on Iran after Iran attacked ships in the Strait of Hormuz earlier this week and retaliated for U.S. strikes last night. Earlier today, President Trump said Iranian attacks signaled the end of the ceasefire, as NPR's Franco Ordonez explains.
12: Trump not only warned that the U.S. would likely hit Iran again, but he also threatened to bring back a naval blockade. I mean, he is clearly frustrated after last night's series of strikes, and he really went off on Iranian leaders, calling them cuckoo and a bunch of liars.
13: I don't want to deal with them anymore. They're scum. You know what scum is? They're scum. They're sick people. They're led by sick people. And they're vicious, violent people.
12: Now, the big question is whether calling off the ceasefire is actually a change in policy or simply a negotiating tactic. But Trump did say during the press conference that this would not lead to full-scale fighting again and that anything that happened would be over quickly.
10: NPR's Franco Ordonez reporting. Health workers responding to an outbreak of Ebola in the Eastern Democratic Republic of Congo say they have not been paid by the government. As NPR's Duri Buscarin reports, they're protesting delayed wages, unfair treatment, and a lack of protective gear.
14: The Bundibugyo strain of Ebola has sickened more than 1,700 people in this outbreak and killed almost 600. Frontline health workers in Ituri province told the Associated Press they have not been paid their wages and bonuses from Congo's government since the outbreak was declared on May 15th. They said they're on strike to protest their working conditions. Local media reported that several healthcare workers protested on Monday, burning tires outside a hospital in Bunia, capital of the hardest-hit province in this outbreak. The strike comes as enrollment for clinical trials have begun in Congo for two treatments that may help treat the Bundibugyo strain. Duri Buscarin, NPR News, Washington.
10: This is NPR News from Washington. Former Wisconsin Judge Hannah Dugan has been spared from prison for ushering a Mexican defendant out of her courtroom to evade ICE agents. A federal judge fined her $5,000 and cited her otherwise law-abiding life in issuing the sentence. Dugan resigned her Milwaukee County Circuit Judgeship after the obstruction conviction amid threats of impeachment from Republican legislators. She faced up to 5 years in prison, but the judge said what she did was a momentary deviation from a life of public service. In Ecuador, a humanoid robot took part in a mission to climb the country's tallest peak. Catherine Osborne reports it was a step toward robot-conducted research in harsh mountain conditions.
15: The robot named Pimba Jose operated at an altitude of around 20,000 feet atop Chimborazo, Ecuador's tallest mountain. It walked and used sensors to collect data on the terrain. Researchers are testing the use of robots to monitor mountain glaciers, deforestation, and wildlife. This robot was not sophisticated enough to make the climb on its own. Humans carried it through steeper parts. But they said the expedition will help refine robot climbers that they hope will one day scale Mount Everest. For NPR News, I'm Catherine Osborne in Rio de Janeiro.
10: On this day in 1776, Colonel John Nixon gave the first public reading of the Declaration of Independence outside the State House in Philadelphia, now called Independence Hall. The Continental Congress waited 4 days to read it publicly because they had to wait for the document to be printed and distributed. I'm Ryland Barton. 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
17: This is Fresh Air. I'm Tanya Mosley. My guest today, journalist Ari Berman, has spent the last decade covering the battle over who gets to vote in America and who gets to write the rules that govern our elections. With just over 4 months until the midterm elections, he's tracking the latest wave of court rulings, lawsuits, and new laws that are reshaping how elections are run. And just the last week, the Supreme Court preserved mail-in voting in a 5-4 ruling, allowing Mississippi to count ballots postmarked by Election Day. Days later, the court struck down decades-old limits on campaign spending, a rule expected to reshape how our elections are financed. That's only part of the story. In April, the court weakened what remained of the Voting Rights Act, after which states across the South quickly moved to redraw congressional maps. And the president wants Congress to revive a law that would require a passport or a birth certificate just to register to vote. Ari Berman is a national voting rights correspondent for Mother Jones and the author of several books, including Minority Rule and Give Us the Ballot, The Modern Struggle for Voting Rights in America. Ari Berman, welcome back to Fresh Air.
9: Hey, Tanya. Thank you so much for having me back.
17: Okay, so last week, the court preserved mail-in voting by a single vote. Then, 2 days later, they removed this decades-old limit on party spending. So, essentially, it's a win for voters on one hand and a win for money on the other. What do these two rulings tell you together about where the court is taking our elections?
9: Well, the mail voting ruling was really an aberration because the Roberts Court has issued so many decisions weakening the right to vote and essentially destroying the Voting Rights Act. So it's almost like an asterisk. They were asked to do something with mail voting that was just a bridge too far. Remember, this was a law that was passed out of Mississippi that said that if your ballot was postmarked by Election Day, it could be received up to 5 days later. So it wasn't like it was a law that came out of California or some other liberal state. This was a very conservative state in Mississippi that was asking essentially the Supreme Court to maintain the status quo. And so while that is a victory for voters, it's not like it was a term on the whole by the Supreme Court that gave a lot of victories to democracy. There were far more defeats for democracy than there were victories in this last term.
17: Okay, that's why you call it an aberration, because your reporting suggested that this court had been moving steadily in one direction on this issue.
9: They have been. I mean, you look at, for example, the decision that essentially killed the Voting Rights Act. they weakened the last remaining provision of the Voting Rights Act in such a way that it has no power. And by extension, the Voting Rights Act of 1965, the most important civil rights law of the 1960s, has no teeth left. Mm-hmm. And that's just the beginning of what they've done in terms of weakening democracy. You mentioned the campaign finance decision that struck down limits on how much parties can spend in coordination with candidates. So before there were limits on these type of expenditures, now there isn't, meaning that an individual can give a lot more money to a party than they can give to a candidate. Now the party can spend an unlimited amount on behalf of those candidates, and it's just another way in which wealthy individuals will have more influence in the political process. And the campaign finance decisions by the court are very similar to the decisions on the Voting Rights Act by the court, and that this wasn't the first decision by the Supreme Court, by the Roberts Court, that deregulated the campaign finance system in such a way that gives wealthy individuals far more power. And it wasn't the first decision by the Roberts Court weakening the Voting Rights Act. This is now a decades-long project by the Roberts Court to give wealthy individuals more power in the political process. At the same time, they're giving voters less power in terms of their ability to elect their representatives and to be protected from racial discrimination in voting.
18: Let's break down for a moment more about the campaign finance ruling, because I was just thinking about the gubernatorial race in California, for instance. Tom Steyer, very wealthy individual, spent more than $200 million of his own money running for governor. He didn't make it out of the primary. We're not necessarily saying the more money you have, the more sway you will have in being able to determine the outcome of an election. But it does play a big role in campaigns itself. I'm guessing the lawyers, the organizers, the voter databases, turnout operations, all that kind of stuff. Can you just kind of break it down, like what the potential ramifications of this could be?
9: Well, it's another victory for the Republican Party, because the Republican Party as a party has more money than the Democratic Party. Mm-hmm. The RNC has more money than the DNC, and the Republican committees for the House and the Senate have more money than their Democratic counterparts. What that means is they can now, for example, run TV ads on behalf of their candidates without being constrained by campaign finance limits anymore. Whereas if a Democratic candidate previously had more money than their Republican counterpart, now the party committees are going to be able to swoop in and help those Republican candidates who might not have raised enough money for one reason or another. And if you're a wealthy individual, you can give up to $500,000 to a political party. You can only give $7,000 to a candidate. So now what wealthy individuals are going to do is they're going to route that money to political parties, kind of like they're doing with super PACs, and then it's going to be routed back in support of the candidate. That kind of thing was made illegal after Watergate because the Congress was concerned that if a wealthy individual or some kind of group wanted to influence a candidate, they would just go through the party. So they eliminated that as an option. Now the Supreme Court, in a series of decisions, has basically rolled back those post-Watergate rules that were meant to stop political corruption.
18: Can you give us a scale of difference between Republicans and Democrats on the money scale? I think I was reading in some of your reporting that Republicans are entering the midterms with something like $125 million in the RNC. And how does that compare to the Democrats?
9: The RNC has $100 million or more of a financial advantage over the DNC right now. I mean, the DNC has really been struggling, and the RNC has been raising a lot of money. That tends to happen when you have the presidency. Trump has obviously raised an extraordinary amount of money from all sorts of people, a lot of whom we may never even know of in terms of the ballroom and all the other different things that he's done. It was just an article saying he's made $2 billion off the presidency in the last year alone. So a ton of money is flowing through the Trump White House, and some of that money is flowing through the RNC and the party committees as well. And so you would say, if you looked at polling right now, Democrats have the advantage when it comes to the 2026 elections. But if you look at the structural factors, things like who has the most money, who has the advantage in redistricting, those kind of things, that's where Republicans have the advantage, despite Trump being so unpopular.
18: During election cycles, dark money comes up all the time. You've written pretty extensively about it. How, if at all, does this latest ruling perhaps intersect with this practice?
12: Well, it just means that it's another way for wealthy individuals to donate more money and to have more influence over the political system. Political parties are still capped at the amount of money they can raise, unlike super PACs. But I think we saw in the 2024 election, perhaps the best case study in modern times of the influence of money in politics, which is that Elon Musk gives $288 million to Trump and Republican candidates. That is an astonishing amount of money. And then Trump basically puts Musk in charge of dismantling the federal government. We'd never seen something like that take place before. And it was a clear example of, okay, you helped get me elected. Now I'm going to let you do whatever you want to the federal government. And that was an extraordinary arrangement that was only possible because of how the Supreme Court had deregulated the political system when it comes to money and politics, particularly the Citizens United decision. And that decision basically allowed corporations and individuals to give unlimited sums in secret to super PACs and to quote-unquote nonprofit organizations. And since that Citizens United decision, the amount of spending by billionaires has increased 160-fold.
18: What fascinates me is the timing of this case. So it was filed back in 2022, so long before this election, with the understanding that it might take years to reshape the rules. And so really, I mean, has the fight over elections become less about winning campaigns and more about winning the system that governs campaigns?
12: There's been so many fights about the rules of the political system, and that's because the rules shape the political system to a great degree. How much money you have, who draws your district, what the voting laws look like in your state, how the votes are counted, how elections are certified. These kind of debates have really been magnified in recent years, and particularly they've been magnified by Donald Trump because Trump is obsessed with the mechanics of voting. And every time he feels like his party is losing, he tries to mess with the mechanics of voting in one way or another, either trying to overturn the election or getting his party to gerrymander ahead of time to protect their vulnerable majority or whatever it might be. And by and large, he has found a receptive audience in the Supreme Court.
18: In the case of mail-in voting, four of the justices, including Alito, signed a dissent claiming that mail-in ballots increase the potential for fraud. What does the evidence actually show?
12: The evidence shows that mail voting is safe and secure, and lots of states use it. There are states that have all-mail elections for a long time, places like Oregon and Washington, and even Republican-controlled states like Utah. Alaska is another one that votes largely by mail. And there's no evidence that those states have higher rates of fraud than states that vote a different kind of way. And so the disturbing part of the dissent in the mail ballot case was that this was about a very narrow issue, whether ballots that are postmarked by Election Day can be counted if they're received in some period after. The conservative justices who dissented made a much bigger argument against mail voting, basically calling into question mail voting writ large. And that's going to embolden Trump. It's going to embolden Republican states to try to take more drastic action to end mail voting, even as lots of Republicans continue to vote by mail. President Trump himself has voted by mail on numerous occasions, most recently in a special election for the Florida legislature. And so often what we see is that even when the GOP-appointed justices lose, their dissent often becomes the basis to be in the majority the next time this kind of case comes around.
18: And you feel like that is the potential for mail-in voting. The future is the fight against it.
12: Absolutely, because I don't think anyone believes that Amy Coney Barrett and John Roberts are strong proponents of mail voting to such an extent that they'll save mail voting no matter what happens. I mean, you look at the cases on the Voting Rights Act, you look at other disputes over voting, it's almost always 6-3. It's almost always the six Republican-appointed justices
9: in favor of whatever law is being backed by the Republican Party, and it's almost always the three liberals dissenting. And that's generally how these cases go. Now, in the mail ballot dispute, it was 5-4 with Barrett and Roberts breaking with their conservative counterparts. But generally speaking, that is the aberration, not the norm.
18: If you're just joining us, my guest is Ari Berman, national voting rights correspondent for Mother Jones. We'll continue our conversation after a short break. This is Fresh Air.
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18: This is Fresh Air, and today I am talking with Ari Berman, national voting rights correspondent for Mother Jones. And we're talking about the court rulings, laws, and redrawn maps reshaping the midterm elections 4 months before voters go to the polls. Ari, let's talk a little bit about the Voting Rights Act, and I want to spend time talking about congressional maps. So this past spring, the Supreme Court made it much harder for voters to challenge maps they believe dilute the voting power, specifically of Black communities and other minority groups. And in your reporting, you called that decision basically the final blow of the Voting Rights Act. Can you say more?
9: The Louisiana versus Calais decision in late April was a death blow to the Voting Rights Act because the Roberts Court has already weakened the Voting Rights Act on numerous occasions. It said that states with a long history of discrimination no longer needed to approve their voting changes with the federal government. In the 2013 Shelby County versus Holder decision, it then made it much harder to strike down laws that discriminate against minority voters when it comes to casting a ballot in a 2021 decision. And now they've basically struck down the creation of majority-minority districts in which Black voters or other voters of color can elect their candidates of choice. And we've already seen in the wake of that decision a mad scramble by Southern states, places like Tennessee, Louisiana, Alabama, to redraw their maps to reduce Black representation before the midterms.
18: So if you're a Black voter in a place like Louisiana, where a congressional district disappears, kind of give us a visual of what changes, what has actually been lost, what will the next few months look like in November?
9: Well, I'll just give you an example of what happened in that Supreme Court decision. They struck down the creation of a second majority Black district in Louisiana that went from Shreveport to Baton Rouge, the state capital. And what will happen now is voters in those districts, instead of being able to elect a Black member of Congress that will advocate for their interests, it will almost certainly elect a white Republican who is not likely to advocate for their interests because it has gone from a majority Black district to one that is overwhelmingly white and overwhelmingly pro-Trump, much like the rest of Louisiana. And the same thing is going to happen throughout the South. There are states that have multiple majority Black districts in which maybe the state only eliminated one of them. But there are states that have only one majority Black district. For example, Mississippi. And Republicans have already vowed to eliminate those districts as well. And that's why I say you could have states where the Black population is 30% or 40%, but Black voters will have no ability to elect their candidates of choice. And that really undermines the entire spirit of the Voting Rights Act, because the Voting Rights Act of 1965 wasn't just about giving African Americans or other racial minority groups the right to vote. It was about making their right to vote effective, giving them real political power. And the way that you gain real political power is not just being able to cast a ballot, but ultimately being able to vote for politicians that are going to advocate for your interests. And my fear is that we are returning to a politics of Jim Crow in the South. We are returning to a politics of white supremacy in the South. And the decision destroying the Voting Rights Act doesn't just weaken the country's most important civil rights law, it really weakens the entire project of multiracial democracy. We've just celebrated the 250th anniversary of America, and we're talking about where are we as a country, and we're talking about ideas, founding ideas like all men are created equal. And if you look at politics in the South right now, in the wake of the destruction of the Voting Rights Act, all people do not have equal rights. We are going back to a day in which white voters have more power than black voters in the South. And that's the very kind of situation the Voting Rights Act was meant to rectify.
18: Remind us of the argument of this, because, of course, like, it's pretty obvious what it shows, what going back to white supremacy. But, you know, in the case of Alabama, for instance, a federal court had previously found redrawing those congressional maps discriminatory. It was pretty obvious that that was the case. So what is the argument for doing this aside from what it appears?
9: Well, what the Supreme Court argued was that you had to show intentional discrimination, which is very difficult in this day and age, to be able to show that the votes of black voters, for example, had been diluted. Now, as you mentioned, Tanya, in Alabama, in the wake of the Calais decision, a federal court found that Alabama Republicans had intentionally discriminated against black voters by refusing to draw a second majority black district, even when the federal courts ordered Alabama Republicans to do so. This came back to the Supreme Court in the wake of the Calais decision. And the Supreme Court said, that's not enough. So that they already, in the weeks after the Calais decision, went beyond what they said in Calais. And they basically said that legislatures are entitled to what they called a presumption of good faith. And that if you can say you're doing this for partisan reasons, that's basically a get out of jail free card. So all Republicans in Alabama or Louisiana or Mississippi or wherever it might be have to say is, yes, we diluted black voters' power. Yes, we got rid of a majority black district, but we just did it for partisan reasons. We believe that Alabama is better served if we have an all-Republican delegation. It just so happens that that all-Republican delegation, because of how racially polarized voting is in the South, is going to be all white. The problem with that is that's the very thing that the Voting Rights Act of 1965 was meant to stop. It didn't matter what the reason was that you tried to eliminate a black member of Congress or tried to make it impossible for black people to be elected. If that's what was happening, that was a violation of the Voting Rights Act. And the Roberts Court has turned the Voting Rights Act on its head, and they've really turned the 14th and 15th Amendment on their heads, because they have said that these amendments, these Reconstruction era amendments, have to be read in a race blind way. But there was nothing race blind about the 14th and 15th Amendment. They were passed to give equality to formerly enslaved people. The 15th Amendment says very clearly, the right to vote shall not be denied or abridged on the basis of race, color, or previous condition of servitude. So you can't interpret the 15th Amendment in a race-blind way, or you're going to strip all meaning from the 15th Amendment or from the 14th Amendment. And right now what they're doing is they're using the 14th and 15th Amendment as a weapon to help aggrieved white voters, as opposed to a tool that was meant to rectify historical injustices in America, including the injustice of slavery.
18: Our guest today is journalist Ari Berman. We'll be right back after a short break. I'm Tanya Moseley, and this is Fresh Air.

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2: While Howard Hughes' aviation career is popularly associated with the Spruce Goose, the Hughes H-1 Racer set the land plane airspeed record in 1935, and it occupies a place in history that exists now, and it may very well forever. Speaking of that, you're listening to Now and Forever from Tchaikovsky's Sixth Symphony. It was used in the 1943 film The Outlaw, which Hughes produced. Eternity. As for its place in aviation history, when the H-1 broke the record by traveling 352 miles per hour, it was the last civilian plane to do so. As we know from Leonardo DiCaprio, and researchers, of course, Hughes was a man consumed with success. Upon crash landing the H-1 in its initial test run, he stepped from the downed plane and announced, "We can fix her. She'll go faster." Get on the beat. Like us on Facebook and tweet at us at On The Soundbeat. Soundbeat is produced at the Belfer Audio Archive, Syracuse University Library. I'm Brett Barry.
1: 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I'm your host, Mark Levonier. Coming up in this hour, sitcoms. We'll hear Lucille Ball in My Favorite Husband and Father Knows Best.
4: Examine your own consciences and ask yourselves in the past year, what did I do to help? What did I do to help? What did I do to help? What did I do to help? Bud, he's taking those cufflinks again, so help me. Bud, come in here.
5: Okay, Dad, I'll be right in.
4: If I've told him once, I've told him 1,000 times. I couldn't have made it any plainer.
5: You want me for something, Dad?
4: How many times have I told you to leave my cufflinks alone?
5: Which cufflinks?
4: My gold cufflinks, the ones the service club gave me.
5: Oh, those. I don't know.
4: You don't know what?
5: How many times you told me?
1: It's Tuned to Yesterday.
6: Live from NPR News in Washington, I'm Ryland Barton. Democrat Graham Plattner is suspending his Senate campaign in Maine after a former girlfriend accused him of rape in an article published by Politico. Plattner denies the allegation, but in a video posted to social media, he announced his exit from the race.
7: We live in a political system that is not built for normal people. It is a system that is built structurally to make sure that movements like ours cannot flourish, that if they begin to succeed, they can be crushed.
6: Vermont Senator Bernie Sanders and leading Democratic lawmakers called on Plattner to drop out. His exit from the race sets off a scramble for Democrats to find a new nominee to take on incumbent Republican Susan Collins this fall. Maine's Democratic Party says it will hold a nominating convention to fill Plattner's vacancy on the ballot. The party has until July 27th to select a replacement. President Trump announced on social media that he'd be traveling on the old Air Force One jet as he travels home from the NATO summit in Turkey. He said the new plane, gifted from Qatar, would be on display for U.S. forces abroad. NPR's Deepa Shivaram has more.
8: The trip to Ankara, Turkey, was the first international trip Trump has taken with the new plane. But on the way home, travel plans changed. Trump posted on social media that he would fly in an older Air Force One for part of the trip home, while the new plane would stop in Mildenhall Guildhall Air Force Base in the United Kingdom to give military members a chance to tour the aircraft. The new Air Force One was a gift from Qatar that Trump celebrated, but it's also caused massive concerns about security and safety. When asked at a press conference if the decision to switch planes was due to security concerns, Trump didn't directly answer the question and said the new plane would visit multiple military bases. Deepa Shivaram, NPR News, Washington.
6: A federal judge has set a mid-February trial date for the man charged with planting two pipe bombs in Washington, D.C. on the eve of the January 6th Capitol riot. NPR's Ryan Lucas has the latest on the case against Brian Cole Jr.
9: Cole was arrested in December after a nearly five-year FBI investigation. Prosecutors say he built and placed two pipe bombs near the Republican and Democratic Party headquarters the night before a mob of Trump supporters stormed the U.S. Capitol to protest Trump's loss in the 2020 election. Neither device went off. Cole has pleaded not guilty. At a hearing in federal court, Judge Amir Ali set the mid-February date for the trial, which is expected to last around 2 weeks. Earlier this week, the judge ruled that President Trump's blanket pardon for people charged or convicted of crimes in connection with January 6 offenses does not apply to Cole. Ryan Lucas, NPR News, Washington.
6: Oil prices rose and stock markets dropped today after President Trump raised doubts about the temporary truce in the war with Iran. You're listening to NPR News from Washington. The last woman executed in Britain, Ruth Ellis, has been posthumously pardoned. The 28-year-old single mother was hanged in 1955 for killing her abusive lover. The pardon acknowledges the injustice of her execution and replaces the death penalty with life imprisonment. Her case highlighted the lack of a diminished responsibility defense for abuse victims, leading to a change in British law. Two 15-year-olds were allegedly drinking alcohol and shooting toy guns from a driverless Waymo car in California. As NPR's John Ruich reports, the company called the police.
10: A Facebook post by the San Mateo County Police Department started like this. Parents, do you know where your teens are? Waymo does. Waymo driverless cars have an array of cameras inside and out, and after seeing the teens drinking and handling the toy guns, the company stopped the car and called the police. The police department said they detained the teenagers and found that they had been shooting spongy water beads called Orbeez as they, quote, sipped on afternoon libations while being chauffeured around town in the driverless vehicle. The police said the shooting and the drinking were bad ideas, but taking a Waymo was the one smart thing they did because driving impaired would have made things much worse. John Ruich, NPR News.
6: New Yorkers are slowly being led into a cordoned-off Manhattan street after columns buckled in an under-construction high-rise, triggering evacuations. Crews worked through the night to shore up a massive development at the site of the former headquarters of pharmaceutical giant Pfizer. Mayor Zoran Mamdani says there's been no additional movement in the building since it was deemed stable last night. You're listening to NPR News from Washington.
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11: Starring Lucille Ball with Richard Denning as Liz and George Cooper, two people who live together and like it. As we look in on the Coopers, it's morning, and we find Katie, the maid, in the kitchen. Liz Cooper is just coming into the room.
12: Good morning, Katie.
13: Good morning, Mrs. Cooper. Happy birthday to you. Happy birthday to you.
12: Hold it, Katie. This is not my birthday.
13: It is?
12: No.
13: Oh, dear, and I already put a candle in your grapefruit.
12: Too bad.
13: I can't understand how I made that mistake. When is your birthday, anyway?
12: Never.
13: Huh?
12: I had my last birthday a year ago today.
13: Oh, you've reached that point, huh?
12: It's awful. I never realized it, Katie. Today I'm 33. That's more than halfway to 35. I'm practically 40. I know. Well, if you aren't going to celebrate, I better not bake you cake.
14: I should say not. I don't want anything to even remind me that it's my birthday.
12: All right.
14: What can I do about George?
12: What do you mean?
14: How can I possibly keep him from remembering it's my birthday?
12: Just don't tell him.
14: Katie, that's mean. Why, my birthday is the most important day in the year to George.
15: Liv, where are you, honey?
12: I'm out here in the kitchen, dear.
14: You just watch the fuss he makes.
15: Oh, there you are. I've been looking all over the house for you.
14: You have, my little husband. What for?
15: You know what day this is, don't you?
14: Why, no. What day is it?
15: It's Saturday. I told you to call a plumber last Wednesday. The bathroom basin has stopped up again.
14: Ooh. Is there anything else?
15: No. Oh, yes.
14: What?
15: I'm late for the bank. I'll just skip breakfast. Goodbye, dear.
14: Oh, George?
15: Yes, dear? Katie, how can I hear Liz with you making all that racket?
12: Sorry.
15: What is it, Liz? I'm in a hurry.
14: Nothing.
15: Oh, well, goodbye, dear.
14: Bye.
12: Dear Mrs. Cooper.
14: George didn't give me any presents or flowers. He didn't even remember my birthday.
12: But Mrs. Cooper, you said you didn't want him to remember.
14: I didn't. I wanted him to forget about my birthday. But he forgot about my birthday.

0: Mrs. Cooper, you've been crying for an hour now. That won't help any.
1: He doesn't love me anymore.
0: Mrs. Cooper, a husband forgetting his wife's birthday is absolutely normal.
1: It is?
0: It's a male characteristic, like baldness and egotism.
1: So what?
0: Well, a smart wife always drops a hint at least 3 shopping days before her birthday.
1: Well, it's too late for me to do that with George. I know. I'll call up Mr. Atterbury and drop a hint, and then he'll mention it to George.
0: Good idea.
1: Now, how can I just hint at it? I know. I'll tell...
2: Sheridan Falls First National Bank.
1: Mr. Atterbury, please.
2: One moment.
3: Hello?
0: Aunt

0: Hello? Hello? I think we have a bad connection.
1: Happy birthday to me. Happy birthday to
0: I heard that.
1: Good. Well, goodbye. There, that ought
2: to do it.
3: Did you send for me, Mr. Atterbury?
4: Yes, George boy. I just had the weirdest phone call.
3: Hmm. Who was it?
4: I don't know.
3: Well, was it a man or a woman?
4: I don't know. It sounded something like this.
5: Happy birthday to me. Happy birthday to me. Happy birthday to a close relative of your handsome blonde vice president. Happy birthday to me.
3: A close relative of mine? Gee, I wonder who it can be.
4: Do you have any relatives who come from Mars?
3: No. And it isn't Liz's birthday.
4: Are you sure?
3: Oh, I know Liz. If it was her birthday, she'd never have let me out of the house without telling me.
4: True.
3: Yeah, besides, Liz's birthday is June the 3rd. Or is it February the 8th? Or is that our wedding anniversary? Well, I know they're both in the spring sometime. Close relative. How did that voice sound again?
5: Happy birthday to me.
3: Of course, Mother.
4: Mother? Your mother would pull a trick like that?
3: She gets pretty cute sometimes.
4: Oh, cute, cute.
3: Well, I'm glad she called. I'll have to run out and buy her something and arrange a little surprise party for her.
4: Go ahead, boy.
3: I'll be in Miller's department store if you want me. Pardon me, miss. Will you wait on me?
6: Yes, sir. Oh, hello, Mr. Cooper.
3: What?
6: I remember you from the other day when you were here with your wife. She was looking at coats and you were looking at prices.
3: Oh, yes. I'd like to buy a little birthday present and have it sent out to the house.
6: Certainly. What would you like?
3: Well, it's hard to decide, but I think a nightgown would be nice.
6: Yes, sir. I suppose you want something sheer and lacy and invitingly feminine.
3: Well, no, I think you better make it long flannel.
6: Yeah. You've been married quite a while, haven't you?
3: What?
6: Nothing. I've got just the thing, Mr. Cooper. I'll send it out this afternoon. Do you want to put a card in?
3: Yes. Do you have one?
6: Uh-huh. They're on the desk.
3: Okay. Just send it out this afternoon. Oh, by the way, do you have a bakery in the store?
6: Bakery? No.
3: Oh, that's a shame. Yeah, here's the card.
6: Mm.
3: Well, I'd better get going. I have to find a cake that will hold 65 candles. So long.
6: Bye. 65 candles. Long flannel nightgown. Ha! I only hope I look that good at her age.
4: Come in.
7: Hi, Mr. Atterbury.
4: Liz, girl, come in. What brings you to the bank?
7: Oh, nothing special. I just wanted to know if George got a certain message.
4: A certain message?
1: Happy birthday to me. Happy birthday to me.
4: Oh, of course. You called and I gave George the message, and he ran right out to buy some presents for your guest!
7: What's wrong?
4: Well, I thought that George said that we decided when he was... You would...
8: Wrong? Nothing's wrong.
7: Well, I guess I wasn't very subtle. What did George say when you told him?
4: He knew it all the time.
7: Oh.
4: He's out buying some presents right now.
7: Oh, isn't he sweet?
4: Yes. Well, goodbye.
7: I'll see you later.
4: Goodbye.
7: I'm going. Don't push me.
4: Sorry. Well, happy birthday.
7: Thank you. Goodbye.
4: Bye.
2: Whew. Now to alert George, boy. Let's see, where did he go? Oh, Miller's department store. I hope he's still there. Hello? Miller's department store? It's very important that I locate George Cooper. He's there, and I... No, no, no. Cooper. C-O-O-P-E... No, no, P, like an ape. A-P-E. No, no, A. Like an appetite. A-P-P. No, no, P.
9: That's right, like in Cooper. George Cooper. See if you can locate him right away. This is a matter of wife or death. I don't care if you get in a knot. Find him right away.

0: waiting for Mr. Cooper. Who's this?
1: Oh, Mr. Cooper's good.
0: Oh.
1: I waited on him. Can I help you?
0: No, I have... Wait a minute. You waited on him?
1: Uh-huh.
0: He bought a gift. What was it?
1: A long flannel nightgown.
0: Oh, yeah!
1: You said it, Buster.
0: What?
1: Sir.
0: Have you sent that out yet?
1: Oh, no, sir. It was just leaving.
0: Good. Change it. Send, Oh, I wonder what Liz would like.
1: You mean his wife?
0: Yes.
1: She was looking at a suede jacket she was just crazy about.
0: Good. Change that nightgown to the suede jacket and send it out to Cooper's right away.
1: Yes, sir, right away. Goodbye.
0: Goodbye. Miss Perkins.
2: Yes, sir?
0: I'm going out. I have to find George Cooper. He thinks it's his mother's birthday, but it's his wife's.

0: Thank you.
1: Who was it, Katie?
0: A package from Miller's department store. Looks like a gift.
2: Oh, it's my birthday present. Gimme.
0: But it's addressed to Mr. Cooper.
2: Of course, he doesn't want me to know.
0: Well, I'll put it in the hall closet.
2: Let me see it. Do you think it's addressed?
0: Well, are you going to open it?
2: Of course not. I wouldn't do a thing like that. Oh, look, Katie, it's a suede jacket.
0: Oh, I see.
2: It's the very one I've been looking at. Oh, that darling, wonderful husband of mine.
0: Oh, he certainly is thoughtful.
2: Oh, Katie, do you need anything at the store? I just have to wear this someplace. How about a dozen eggs?
0: No, we already have 2 dozen in the refrigerator.
2: Well, I'll get you another dozen. I want to wear this jacket to the store.
0: All right, I'll start getting dinner ready.
2: Well, what are we having for dinner?
0: The biggest omelet in the world.
2: I'll be back in a little while.

0: Mr. Atterbury's office?
1: Is he there, Miss Perkins? I want to tell him I won't be back for a while yet. I had trouble finding a cake that will hold 65 candles.
0: Well, and he's not here, Mr. Cooper. He's out looking for you.
1: Me? What for?
0: Well, he said something about it not being your mother's birthday. It's your wife's.
1: My wife's? Oh, my gosh. They delivered the nightgown I bought for my mother, and if I know Liz, she'll open it.
0: Oh, dear.
1: Oh, well, there's only one thing for me to do. I'll go home and see if I can sneak it out before she sees it. Goodbye.

0: No one in the kitchen. Let's see now. She always puts packages in the hall closet. Yeah, the hall is clear. Now, if that flannel nightgown is only in... Oops, oh, that must be Liz. I'll have to hide in the closet.
1: I'm back, Katie. Yeah, I better put this jacket back in the closet before George gets home. Back you go, little present. Oh, that must be George. I don't want him to catch me with this. I'll hide in the closet.
2: Mrs. Cooper? Mr. Cooper?
1: Phew, it's only Katie.
0: Yeah.
1: What?
0: What?
1: Help! Help! Help, George!
0: Here I am.
1: Oh, George, there's a great big ugly ape. Oh, it's you.
0: Yes, you scared me, too.
1: Oh, what were you doing in the closet?
0: Well, I wanted to get the present I sent you and exchange it for a better one.
1: What? I should say not.
0: Oh, but honey, you...
1: I have a confession to make, George. I opened the present you sent. It's just what I wanted.
0: It is?
1: Absolutely. It's the same one I was looking at the other day.
0: You're not kidding me, Liz.
1: Of course not. I put it on right away.
0: You did? This afternoon?
1: Why not? I was so eager to show it off, I wore it down to the market.
0: You wore it. Oh, Liz, that isn't quite the thing to wear to the market.
1: Well, I know I shouldn't have worn it shopping, but I just couldn't resist.
0: Didn't people stare at you?
1: They couldn't keep their eyes off me.
0: I'll bet they couldn't.
1: Oh, that cute little cashier wouldn't let me alone till I took it off and let her try it on.
0: You took it off? In the market?
1: Don't worry, George. She was careful.
0: That's not what I was worried about. I hope you didn't catch cold.
1: Cold? No. As a matter of fact, on the way home, I was so warm, I took it off and carried it over my arm.
0: I must be losing my mind. Didn't you notice that a crowd was following you?
1: Crowd? Oh, George, it's a nice suede jacket, but it wouldn't cause that much fuss.
0: Suede jacket. You were wearing a suede jacket?
1: Of course. Don't you know what you gave me?
0: Well, sure, a suede nightgown. a jacket. Well, happy birthday, Liz.
1: Thank you.
3: George, boy, there you are. I've been looking all over town for you.
1: Oh, hi, Mr. Atterbury. You're just in time to see the birthday present George gave me.
3: Good, good. There's nothing smarter looking than a suede jacket.
1: I'll get it out of... How did you know?
0: Yeah, how did you know?
3: I don't know. Just lucky, I guess. unless George told me.
0: Me? Why, oh, yes, I told him, sure.
3: Yeah, he's been talking about it all week.
1: Oh, George, and I thought you'd forgotten.
0: Oh, don't be silly.
1: Oh, honey, you're so wonderful. I don't know why I ever mistrusted you.
0: Neither do I.
1: Give me a kiss. I'll get my present out of the closet.
4: What's going on here?
5: Called up the store and told them to switch presents.
4: Oh, thanks. Oh, gee, you really saved the day. She'll never suspect I thought it was Mother's birthday. I wonder who... Oh, no.
5: What's the matter?
4: The surprise party. I invited some of my mother's friends.
5: I'll get rid of them.
1: I'll get the door.
3: Too late, boy.
6: Ship right.
1: Oh, Mrs. Martin. And Miss Lenoy.
6: Happy birthday.

0: birthday to you.
1: Well, thank you, but I...
2: Are we here too soon?
1: What do you mean?
2: Well, where is...
0: Happy birthday to you. Happy birthday to you. Happy birthday, dear Liz. Happy birthday to you.
2: Well, that's very pretty. But what we'd like to know is, where is our...
0: Happy birthday to you. Happy birthday to you. Happy birthday, dear Liz. Happy birthday to you.
2: They sure sing a lot, don't they? Lousy, too.
3: Well, it's something to sing about. It's Liz's birthday.
4: Yes, Liz's birthday.
2: Ellen, somebody made a boo-boo. If we want to get in on this party, we'll have to play ball.
1: With all righty. Will someone please tell me what's going on here?
2: Oh, nothing, dear, nothing. We just came to your party.
1: Well, that was very nice of you. Oh, and you brought presents for me?
2: Well, all right, dear. Here, happy birthday.
1: Thank you.
2: That one's for me.
1: Oh, thank you. Look, George, just what I need. An embroidered nightcap.
3: Yes, it's lovely.
2: Let's see what the other one is.
1: Well, a hot water bottle.
2: It's wonderful for your lumbago.
1: Lumbago? What makes you think I have lumbago?
2: Doesn't everybody?
1: No.
2: Keep it, dear. You will.
1: Well, thanks, anyway.
2: Oh, by the way, George, we went round back and gave Katie the cake.
3: Oh, no.
2: Well, we would have brought it in, but we couldn't get near it. The heat, you know. Yes, and I singed my eyebrows.
3: Well, it's just as well.
1: Did you get a cake for me, George?
5: Turn out the lights. I'm coming in with the cake.
2: Oh. Okay, bring her in.
5: Here I come.
6: Oh, God, look at the candle.
1: Katie, what happened? You look like you're on fire.
2: I ain't seen a blaze like that since the Chicago fire. Go ahead, Liz. Blow it out.
1: Oh, I'll try.
2: Almost. It's only about 20 more. Six more.
1: Well, wait till it comes around again. I'm dizzy. There. 1, 2, 3, 5, 10, 15, 20, 30, 40, 60, 65 candles. What's going on, George?
3: Well, you see...
1: These friends of your mother's, embroidered nightcaps, a hot water bottle, 65 candles?
3: Well, I might as well...
5: Well, it worked, Mr. Cooper.
3: Huh?
1: What worked?
5: I told Mr. Cooper that you felt that you were getting old, and he figured if he gave you a real old lady's party, it'd make you see how young you really are.
6: Yes!

0: Worked fine, George. Oh, sure. It worked all right.
1: Oh, George, you really understand me, don't you? That's the sweetest thing a husband ever did.
2: I don't get it. Don't ask any questions. You might louse things up. Besides, that cake looks mighty tasty.
3: What's the matter, Liz?
1: Oh, I'm just happy, George. I'm married to the most thoughtful man in the world.
3: Oh, it's nothing.
1: It is, too. I'm going to put this jacket on, and I'm never going to take it off.
3: Oh, Liz.
1: I mean it. It'll remind me how wonderful and thoughtful and sweet you are. I'm even going to wear it to bed tonight.
3: Oh, it's silly.
1: Well, I am. Oh, what's this? Oh, a card, and I didn't even see it.
3: Uh-oh. Did you change the card, too, Mr. Atterbury?
4: What card?
1: Oh, George, I can't keep anything from you, can I?
3: Huh?
1: You even knew I'd be silly enough to wear the jacket to bed. Look, Mr. Atterbury, the card says, "Hope this keeps you warm in bed tonight."

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1: My Favorite Husband, on Tuned to Yesterday, a CBS and Armed Forces Radio Service broadcast, heard on November 25th, 1950. The program was pretty much the sole triumph of writer Isabel Scott Rorick. 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I'm your host, Mark Levonier. 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
2: Is Maxwell House really the only coffee in the world?
3: Well, your father says so, and your father knows.

0: It's Father Knows Best, transcribed in Hollywood, starring Robert Young as Father. In every week, there are 7 days. In every day, there are 24 hours. In every hour, there are 60 minutes, or 3,600 seconds. That's a lot of time, isn't it? Time enough to do almost anything. Unless, of course, you happen to be a father. If you're a father, like Jim Anderson, there's never enough time. Never enough minutes or hours or days. That's why, as a conscientious father, you're forced to take steps like this.
1: And so, gentlemen of the Springfield Service Club, let's take a look at the record. Let's put a microscope on the past year and see exactly how much cooperation I've received.
2: Jim?
1: Honey, if you're going to keep interrupting me,
2: I'm sorry, dear, but microscope sounds so funny. Don't you mean magnifying glass?
1: Well, you're being very technical, Margaret. It's just a figure of speech, so what difference does it make which one I use?
2: Not a great deal, I suppose, except that when you say microscope, you think of germs.
1: And that's exactly what they are, a bunch of germs. Elect a man president and then don't lift a finger to help him.
2: I know, dear, but as long as you're going to resign...
1: Supposed to be such a great honor. I'd better wear this tie, huh?
2: Yes, dear, and I've laid your shirt out in the bed.
1: President of the service club. Just another way of saying, I'm too tired. Let Jim do it.
2: Jim, if you want me to hear the rest of your speech...
1: They can get another president. He can do all the work. I'm going to stay home with my family. Where was I?
2: You were looking at the record.
1: Oh, yeah, yeah. Let's take a look at the record. Let's put a magnifying glass on the past year and see exactly...
2: Jim.
1: Yes, Margaret.
2: You were right. Microscope sounds better.
1: Thank you. Let's take a look at the record. Let's put a microscope on the past year and see exactly...
2: It's a very peculiar picture. I mean, putting a whole year into a tiny little microscope. But it does sound better when you say it.
1: Margaret.
2: Yes, dear?
1: This is a large microscope, the year size.
2: Well, let's not worry about it. It isn't very important.
1: Yes.
2: I won't interrupt you again.
1: Margaret, if there's anything else you'd rather do...
2: Jim, I'm trying my best to listen.
1: Oh, that's what you were doing.
2: Of course, if you don't want me to hear the speech...
1: I do want you to hear the speech, but we've been at it for 15 minutes and I haven't been able to get past the introduction. I'm so confused, I don't know if I'm getting dressed or undressed.
3: Mother!
2: I'm in the bedroom, Betty.
3: I think the string beans are burnt.
2: Oh, dear, I forgot all about them. I'll be right down.
3: Okay.
1: Between the string beans and Kathy's bath and Betty's fingernails...
2: Jim, just because you're going out to dinner, that doesn't mean that we don't have to eat.
1: I didn't say that.
2: I have 3 growing children to take care of, and they're going to be fed in spite of you and the service club.
1: I suppose I burned the string beans.
2: Well, they certainly didn't burn by themselves.
1: Now, there's logic for you. I'm going out to dinner, so I'm responsible for everything that happens in the house. Blue sock, blue sock, blue sock. Why is it I can never... Bud!
4: You want me?
1: What happened to my... Oh.
4: What's that, Dad?
1: Never mind, I found it.
4: What?
1: I said, never mind, I found it.
4: You found what?
1: My other blue sock.
4: I haven't got it.
1: I know you haven't. I just found it.
4: You did?
1: Yes.
4: That's nice.
1: I thought you'd be happy. I'll give you a 10-to-1 right now. He doesn't know what I'm talking about. And so, gentlemen of the Springfield Service Club, let us take a look at the record. Let's put a microscope on the past year. Let's put a magnifying glass on the past year. Let's take a close look at the past year. Look at the record. Look at the year. Well...
3: Daddy!
1: Oh, no, not this.
3: Daddy, are you still here?
1: Me? Of course not. Didn't your mother tell you I left 5 minutes ago?
3: What?
1: If you look out the window, you can see me just turning the corner.
3: You're kidding me.
1: Somebody told you.
3: Daddy.
1: Kathy, I haven't time to talk. I've got to leave in very few minutes.
3: Isn't that wonderful?
1: What?
3: Oh, I mean, going out for dinner and everything. That's what I meant, Daddy.
1: It is, huh?
3: Oh, yes.
1: I wonder. Kathy.
3: Yes, Daddy?
1: I've got to change my shirt and my trousers, so if you don't mind...
3: What?
1: Kathy, get out and close the door, please.
3: But I don't mind, Daddy.
1: Well, I do. Now, please get out and close the door.
3: Gee whiz, nobody ever lets me stay any place. All I do is get out.
1: Just like living in an alley, that's what it is. Give a man the privacy of a goldfish. Let's take a close look at the past year and see exactly how much cooperation I have received. As president of the local service club, I've neglected my family, my business, even my golf for the sake of this organization. Examine your own consciences and ask yourselves, what did I do to help? Now, what happened to the darn thing? You can never find anything around here. Margaret!
3: She isn't here, Father.
1: But she was here 2 seconds ago.
3: She's trying to borrow some string beans from Miss Davis.
1: Oh, thank you.
3: You're welcome.
1: String beans. I can't find my cufflinks, and she's gallivanting all over the neighborhood chasing string beans. Examine your own consciences and ask yourselves in the past year, what did I do to help? What did I do to help? What did I do to help? What did I do to help? Bud, he's taking those cufflinks again, so help me. Bud, come in here.
4: Okay, Dad, I'll be right in.
1: If I've told him once, I've told him 1,000 times. I couldn't have made it any plainer.
4: You want me for something, Dad?
1: How many times have I told you to leave my cufflinks alone?
4: Which cufflinks?
1: My gold cufflinks, the ones the service club gave me.
4: Oh, those.
1: Well?
4: I don't know.
1: You don't know what?
4: How many times you told me?
1: Then why did you?
4: What did I want?
1: Take them.
4: Oh, I didn't.
1: But if you didn't take them, where are they?
4: Maybe Kathy took them.
3: I did not.
1: Well, if it isn't Millicent Mayflower, girl detective. Come in, Millie.
3: Did you call me Daddy?
1: Kathy, aside from the fact that it isn't polite to drop eaves on people, what did you do with my cufflinks?
3: I didn't drop anything on anybody.
1: What did you do with my cufflinks?
3: What cufflinks, Daddy?
4: His gold cufflinks that the service club gave him.
3: I didn't ask you.
1: Kathy, where are my cufflinks?
3: The gold cufflinks that the service club gave you?
1: Yes.
3: I don't know.
1: Kathy.
3: Gosh, Daddy, if I knew where they were, I'd be the first one to tell you. I can't afford to have you... I mean, you're almost late now.
1: I am not almost late. Dinner isn't until 7:30.
3: But you always leave here before 7. You have to leave before 7.
1: Why?
3: So you won't be late.
1: Kathy, why are you so anxious to get me out of the house?

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1: Oh.
2: Father, now don't forget what you... What's the matter with her?
3: Daddy's gonna spank me.
2: What for?
3: I don't know.
4: Betty, did you see Dad's cufflinks?
2: Nope. Father, don't forget you promised to drop the bridge tables and chairs off at the sorority house tonight.
5: I said no such thing. It was tomorrow night.
2: Father, they need them in the morning and you promised.
3: I don't want you to spank me.
4: What if you don't ever find your cufflinks? Then what happens to my homework?
2: You said you'd take them, and they're counting on it. And if you don't, they won't ever speak to me again.
5: I'm going to be a hermit. That's what I'm going to be. I'm going to grow a long white beard and live on top of a mountain in Tibet.
6: Whatever on earth is...
2: Mother, he said he'd take the tables and chairs over, and now he says he won't.
5: Margaret, so help me. I didn't...
7: Kathleen.
3: Daddy said he was going to spank me.
5: I said no such thing, did I, Bud?
4: I was sitting in my own room, minding my own business.
2: He said last night he'd take the chairs over.
7: Betty.
2: And now he changes his mind.
7: Kathy. Well, that's better. Jim, I've never seen it to fail if I set one foot out of the house, absolute bedlam sets in.
5: That's not true. But if you're going to walk out in the middle of an emergency...
7: What emergency?
5: What emergency? The place is crawling with them. Why don't you take them one at a time?
7: All right, I will. Bud?
4: All I want to do is my homework.
7: Go down to the kitchen and watch the string beans.
4: Yes, ma'am.
7: Betty?
2: Father promised me...
7: You'd better set the table in the breakfast room.
2: But Father said...
7: We'll take care of the chairs later.
2: Jumping creepers.
7: Now... My two little ones.
5: Margaret, you realize that this whole thing is absolutely ridiculous.
7: Kathy.
8: Yes, Mommy?
7: Why were you crying?
8: I didn't want Daddy to be here at 7 o'clock.
7: Why?
8: Because that's when she's coming here to speak to him.
5: Who is?
8: My teacher.
5: Oh, that's what it was. Now, you see, Margaret, I had a feeling from the very beginning.
7: Jim.
5: Hmm?
7: What was your little problem?
5: My gold cufflinks are gone. They've disappeared. Vanished, that's all.
7: What are those in your cuffs?
5: What? How'd they get there?
7: Jim, I told you I'd laid your shirt out. I put the cufflinks in the shirt to save you a little time.
5: Well, Margaret, let's face it. That's a pretty silly place to hide cufflinks.

0: It's 7 o'clock in Springfield. Of course, it's 7 o'clock in other places as well. But in other places, the hour doesn't contain the same drama, the same suspense that it does in the Anderson Den. There, 7 o'clock is a magic hour, fraught with excitement and just a small touch of mystery, like this. Kathy?
1: Yes, Daddy?
0: What did you do in school?
1: I didn't do anything.
2: Jim, why do you immediately assume that Kathy has done something wrong?
0: Well, why else would her teacher want to see me?
2: Maybe she doesn't want to see you, specifically.
1: Yes, she does, Mommy. She said she had to see Daddy and she'd be here at 7 o'clock.
0: And naturally, she'd have to pick tonight.
2: Kathy, why didn't you tell us about this earlier?
0: Well, don't you have anything to say?
1: I'm trying to think of something.
3: Say, Mom.
0: Bud, we're very busy in here. We've got problems.
3: So have I. If I don't finish my homework, how can I go to the movies with Joe Phillips?
0: You can't.
3: Well, then why can't I...
2: Bud, please go back to the kitchen and watch the string beans. We don't want them to burn again, do we?
0: Go ahead, Bud.
4: Holy cow. 15 years old, and what am I? A string bean watcher.

0: Look, Kathy, I want you to think hard. Have you done anything wrong in school? Have you kicked any footballs through anybody's window?
1: You mean today?
0: I mean any day.
2: Jim, Mrs. Lindsay will be here any moment.
0: Margaret, I want to find out before she gets here. If Kathy's done anything and I can get it straightened out in advance, then I won't have to hang around and gab with Mrs. Lindsay. Kathy, please try to think. What could your teacher possibly want to see me about?
1: Well, maybe Mrs. Woody called her. But I didn't mean to do anything.
0: You and Jimmy had another fight, huh?
1: He said I was a tomboy, and I'm not a tomboy. And I just showed him I wasn't, that's all.
0: How?
1: I punched him in the nose.
2: Kathleen, after all the promises you made...
1: Well, he didn't have any right to say I was a tomboy, did he, Daddy?
0: I don't know, Kathy. Is that all that happened?
1: Except for his shirt.
0: What happened to his shirt?
1: I was only trying to lift him back in his feet. And I couldn't help it if it just ripped.
0: Margaret, what's the Woody's number?
2: Jim, don't you think if I call Dorothy...
0: I'll get it straightened out in 2 seconds. What's the number?
2: It's in the little book, dear, next to the phone.
0: By the time Mrs. Lindsay gets here, there won't be anything to talk about, and that'll be all right with me.
2: Kathy, why can't you ever learn to behave like a lady?
1: I was trying to be a lady, Mommy. I tried to help him up.
0: Oh, there it is. Get the little monster a new shirt, and everything will be right as rain. Hello, Dorothy. This is Jim Anderson. Just fine, thanks. Say, Dorothy, we're awfully sorry about... No, I hadn't heard about the school paper drive. I was just... No... Look, Dorothy, I was just... Yeah. Yes, I know how successful it was, but I don't have the time this year to... Dorothy, I just called to explain about Jimmy's shirt. You see, Kathy... What? Didn't Jimmy say anything about it? Well, I'm afraid it was Kathy's fault, and... Dorothy, if you'll just buy him another shirt and send me the bill, then I know it takes an experienced man, but I give you my word, Dorothy. Okay. As long as you put it that way. Yes, I'll call a meeting for next Monday night. You're welcome, Dorothy. Good night. Paper drive. 8,000 men in the neighborhood, and she has to pick on me.
2: Is everything all right, Jim?
0: Dorothy didn't know anything about Jimmy's shirt, but shake hands with the chairman of the school paper drive.
2: Jim, it won't do any good to give up your office in the service club if you're going to turn around...
0: It wasn't my idea, Margaret. She said I owed it to her on account of Jimmy's shirt. Well, what could I do?
2: Well, it'll only be for a month, and then you'll have all your evenings to spend with us.
0: Mm.
3: Father, Bud and I put the bridge tables and chairs in the back of the car.
0: What for?
3: You said you'd deliver them.
0: I said I'd deliver them tomorrow, not tonight.
3: Mother!
0: Jim. Margaret, it's clear over on the other side of town. It'll take me all night.
2: I know, dear, but after all, Betty promised.
3: Please, Father.
0: All right. I'll take them over after I leave the dinner.
3: Oh, thank you, Father. You're a lamb.
0: Mm. I'm getting just a little tired of being led to the slaughter.
1: Daddy.
0: Yes, Kathy.
1: Maybe it was Stevie Long.
0: What about Stevie Long?
1: I didn't know it was his good sweater.
0: Margaret.
2: Kathy, did you tear Stevie's sweater?
1: Oh, no, Mommy. I was trying to fix it.
0: I can just see that.
1: Well, I didn't know that was the thread that held the sleeve on. And all I did was pull it a little bit.
0: Then Stevie just stood there and let you, I suppose.
1: He wasn't even there. I was holding the sweater while he went inside to get the baseball.
0: What baseball?
1: The one I hit through the living room window.
2: Kathy.
0: You said you hadn't broken any windows.
1: You said today. This was yesterday.
0: Oh, Kathleen.
1: And anyway, you said with a football, and this was a baseball.
2: Kathy, when are you going to realize that you're not a boy?
1: I don't know.
0: Is there any other child in Springfield who gets into half as much mischief as you do?
1: I don't know.
0: Margaret.
2: The Long's number is next to the phone, dear.
0: I know the Long's number. This is the fifth time we've had to pay for that same window. I ought to know their number by now.
1: This isn't the same window, Daddy. It's the big one in the front.
0: Well, that makes it much better. I don't know why I ever went into the insurance business. I should have opened a glass factory. Oh, hello, Harry. Now, this is Jim Anderson. Well, I haven't had a chance to play much golf lately. I've been sort of tied up with... No, Harry, Harry, I just want to explain about the living room window. You see, Kathy was playing baseball. Yes, I know it's insured, but if I can just tell Mrs. Lindsay that we've got the whole thing... No, it isn't all right, Harry. I just as soon... Harry, I haven't got time to be on the Greens Committee. I'm going to resign as president of the... Look, Harry, I know that it... But I don't have one evening a week. I've got a family, Harry, and I don't see them from... Look, can't I just send you a check for the window? Okay, Harry. 8 o'clock at your house on Wednesday. Yes, Harry. Okay, good night. I don't know. Every time I pick up the phone, I'm a member of something else.
2: Everything out with Harry, dear?
0: Oh, sure. It was a plate glass window, and he's already collected the insurance. And now I'm a member of the Greens Committee at the golf club.
2: Oh, Jim, if this keeps up...
0: Every Wednesday night, what to do with the grass, where to put the cups, and who ran away with the trap in front of the 15th green. I'll probably wind up in back of a lawnmower.
1: Daddy.
0: I don't want to hear another word out of you.
1: But I just thought of something.
2: Jim, she's only trying to help you.
0: Oh, sure. She's helping me just fine. I'm a paper collector and a grass cutter, and I still don't know what Mrs. Lindsay wants.
1: I do.
4: Mom, the string beans are boiling over.
2: Oh, dear. I'll be right there, Bud. Now, Kathy, tell your father what you did and then wash your hands. Dinner's almost ready.
1: Yes, Mommy.
0: Well?
1: What?
0: What did you do?
1: Oh, I think I know what I did, but it wasn't my fault, Daddy.
0: Nothing is ever your fault. I've never seen a child who could do more things that weren't her fault.
1: Well, how did I know her father wasn't through with them?
0: Wasn't through with what?
1: The neckties.
0: What neckties?
1: The ones I told Laurie Hathaway to use.
0: For what?
1: To tie up the goat.
0: What goat?
1: The one I found in the lot.
0: You brought a goat over to the Hathaways?
1: Well, you wouldn't let me keep it here, would you? And I didn't know it was going to eat all Mr. Hathaway's flowers.
0: Oh, Kathy. What am I going to do with you?
1: Spank me?
0: Now I've got to call the Hathaways. And I don't care what committee he wants me to be on, I'm going to pay for the flowers and the ties, and that's all.
1: I'm sorry, Daddy.
0: Can you, think of anything else?
1: You mean lately? Oh, it's Mrs. Lindsay.
2: Did you call me, Jim?
0: Never mind. Never mind.
1: Hello, Mrs. Lindsay.
5: Kathleen, you sweet child.
0: Come in, Mrs. Lindsay. I've been waiting for you.
5: Thank you, Mr. Anderson. This is a very great pleasure.
0: Yes. Shall we go into the living room?
5: Thank you.
1: I'm sorry, Mrs. Lindsay.
5: About what, dear?
1: About whatever I did.
0: Mrs. Lindsay, I've been calling people all night.
5: Why, Kathleen, you haven't done anything, have you?
1: Haven't I?
5: Not that I know of.
1: Gosh!
0: Oh, wait a minute. If she hasn't done anything, what did you want to see me about?
5: Mr. Anderson, I have the most wonderful news for you. You've been elected president of the PTA. Congratulations.

0: The night is dark, the clock strikes two, and the white frame house on Maple Street stands hushed beneath the starless sky. In the Andersons' quiet bedroom, a figure moves, and Margaret stirs softly on her downy couch, like this.
1: Jim?
2: Oh, did I wake you, honey?
1: I was just dozing. Jim.
2: Yes, dear.
1: Don't be too upset about tonight.
2: You mean about Kathy?
1: I mean about giving up the presidency of the service club. I know it meant a great deal to you.
2: Yes.
1: Did they like your speech?
2: Oh, yes, they loved it.
1: That's nice.
2: They thought it was just great. And you know what?
1: What, dear?
2: I was reelected.
1: Good night, Jim.
2: Good night, dear.

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1: Father Knows Best, on Tuned to Yesterday, an NBC episode first heard on November 2nd, 1950. And that brings to a close this hour of sitcoms on Tuned to Yesterday. 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
5: In the morning, I searched the house and found nothing unusual. But the mark of fear must have been stamped on my face, for Smythe noticed it next day.
6: Darling, you look as if you haven't slept for weeks. Is anything wrong?
5: Yes, there is. Carswell knows.
6: How?
5: They told him at the museum.
6: Of course, we should have thought of that. Has anything happened yet?
5: I don't know. Too fantastic. It's probably my mind, hypnotic suggestion or something, but like that man Harrington, I have 3 months left.
6: Edward.
5: Must have been hearing things. I'm all on edge. I don't know what to think.
6: John Harrington had a brother, Henry. Perhaps I'd better get you in touch with him. He might know more about this man, Carswell.
5: Yes, yes, do it. And quickly.
1: It's Tuned to Yesterday.
7: Live from NPR News, I'm Giles Snyder. Democrat Graham Plattner is suspending his campaign for Senate in Maine after a former girlfriend accused him of rape. Plattner denies the allegation, but NPR's Barbara Sprunt reports he faced growing calls to drop out.
8: Within hours of a report from Plattner's former girlfriend alleging rape, the Maine Democratic Party and top congressional Democrats called on Plattner to withdraw from the race. The progressive campaign had long been marked by scandal, from a tattoo of a Nazi emblem to reports of him exchanging sexually explicit messages with multiple women near the beginning of his marriage. After the latest allegation, the campaign arm for Senate Democrats vowed to not invest in the race if Plattner remained on the ballot. The party will now begin a process to select a new nominee, and the clock is ticking. They have until July 27th. Barbara Sprunt, NPR News, Washington.
7: The Maine Democratic Party says it is planning to hold a convention to choose a candidate to run against incumbent Republican Senator Susan Collins. On his way back from the NATO summit in Turkey, President Trump told reporters aboard Air Force One that Iran has been hit hard by the latest U.S. military strikes.
9: We just hit them very hard, and I say we hit them 20 to 1. Every time they hit us, we're going to hit them 20.
7: Trump said the strikes are in response to Iranian attacks on three commercial ships in the Strait of Hormuz. Before leaving the NATO summit, Trump said the interim agreement aimed at ending the war is over. But he now says he's not sure if the U.S. and Iran will return to a full-scale war. Following the fresh U.S. attacks, missile alert sirens went off early Thursday in Kuwait and Bahrain, both home to U.S. military bases. Before leaving the NATO summit, President Trump gave a boost to Ukraine. Trump announced that the U.S. will grant Ukraine a license to manufacture Patriot missile interceptors. Permission to produce the air defense system came after Russia launched a third ballistic missile attack on the Ukrainian capital in less than a week. A new study from Johns Hopkins University finds gun homicides dropping after hitting record highs during the pandemic, but the study shows a rise in other gun deaths. Scott Massioni from member station WYPR has more.
9: Researchers with the Johns Hopkins Center for Gun Violence Solutions tracked U.S. gun mortality data from 2024, and they found that while firearm homicides dropped about 16% from the previous year, the U.S. still notched the fifth-ever highest total gun deaths that year. The reason's because gun suicides are reaching record levels. In total, there were about 44,500 gun deaths in the U.S. that year. The study found that black women experienced the highest increase in gun suicides over the past 10 years, with a 169% increase in the rate. Overall, gun suicides among the Latino population and Asian women also dramatically increased. For NPR News, I'm Scott Massioni in Baltimore.
7: This is NPR News. Former Wisconsin judge Hannah Dugan has avoided prison time. Instead, a federal judge Wednesday fined her $5,000 for helping a Mexican defendant escape her courtroom as Immigration and Customs Enforcement agents waited in the hallway. Dugan resigned as a Milwaukee County judge after her obstruction conviction and had to move because of threats against her family. She had faced up to 5 years in prison, but the judge cited her lifetime of public service. A team of doctors and bioethicists raising the prospect that surgeons could ethically obtain organs while euthanizing patients who wish to end their lives. NPR's Rob Stein reports that idea raises many concerns.
10: In an article published in the New England Journal of Medicine, the authors lay out their views for something they dubbed death by organ donation. That would involve ending the lives of patients who request euthanasia by removing their organs. Euthanasia is legal in some countries, but it isn't in the U.S. The idea is that allowing euthanasia for patients who want to end their lives and be organ donors, this could provide more usable organs for transplantation. Some bioethicists say death by organ donation could be ethical, but others condemn the idea, saying it's unethical and dangerous. Rob Stein, NPR News.
7: HBO's emergency room drama The Pitt leads this year's Emmy nominations. The Pitt received 25 nominations, and the final season of HBO's Hacks landed 24, a single-year record for a comedy. I'm Joel Snyder. This is NPR News.
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12: 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Later on, it's Escape from 1947, but first, an episode of Quiet Please called Symphony in D Minor. 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

0: The Mutual Broadcasting System presents Quiet Please, which is written and directed by Willis Cooper and which features Ernest Chappell. Quiet Please for tonight is called Symphony in D Minor. Personally, I believe in the law of the jungle. I believe that the fight goes to the strong, to the one that's smarter, to the one that ought to win. I've made my way in life that way. You can't tell me anything different. I never got past high school myself. I had too much to do to waste time going to college. Gad, I did it. I've got just about everything I ever wanted. What I haven't got yet, I'll get. The only thing I ask of anybody is get out of my way. Either that or get out of my way. One-sided or wheel off. That's my motto. Friend, I may take a wheel off just for good luck. Let's not have any misunderstandings about me. I'm tough, and I know it. I got nothing against you. If I had, you wouldn't be just sitting there listening. You'd be, well, you'd be out of luck, like a certain party is going to be one of these days very soon, which I'm going to tell you about shortly. Look, friend, don't get the idea that just because I'm tough, I'm not smart. Because I am. Because I'm going to show you shortly just how smart I am. You want to hear? Good. Last night I was a guest in his house. A very interesting evening. You see, he's a psychologist, a very smart man. Degrees, honors, knowledge. A beautiful wife. And black glasses. Yeah, that's right, he's blind. Very convenient for certain parties. For example, a party named Carol, his wife. For a party named Ray, it's me. See what I mean, friend? You don't? Yeah, you will shortly. He was sitting on a blue Davenport. Oh, I didn't tell you his name. Johannes. I'll just call him Johannes so you'll not get too much of a line on him. I wouldn't want anybody to slip him any information he shouldn't have, you know. Well, he was sitting on the blue Davenport. Carol was upstairs finishing a radio script. Yeah, she's very smart. But she'll have to stop that after she marries me. I don't want any wife of mine working. So anyway, Johannes and I were sitting there, batting the breeze, as you'd say in the quartermaster corps. I was bored, but Johannes wasn't. He just keeps right on talking.
1: It makes a difference whether you believe it or not, Ray. It's a scientific fact. And I have occasion to use it a great deal.
0: It's bunk. Like all the rest of this psychology racket.
1: I'm not going to try to convince you.
0: Oh, you can't convince me.
1: I could, though.
0: Look, Johannes, I don't believe in it. And even if I did, I know you can't hypnotize a person against his will.
1: You think so?
0: I know so.
1: You want to try a little experiment?
0: No.
1: Well, there's no point in it. You're sure a man can't be hypnotized if he doesn't want to be?
0: Sure.
1: Well, I won't argue with you. Look, hand me that push button on the extension cord there by the desk.
0: This?
1: By the desk.
0: This is the only thing. Is that it? Here.
1: Thank you.
0: What's it for?
1: It's a gadget I had. Listen.
0: What's that?
1: Make you sleepy?
0: Oh, it hurts my ears.
1: Might make you sleepy. Has a very interesting sound. Listen to it carefully, Ray. See if it doesn't give you a kind of heavy, drowsy feeling. Make you want to just lie back and shut your eyes and think about sleeping.
0: It's a lot of bunk.
1: So many people find it's an ideal way to go to sleep. It's better than sleeping pills. It's better than a soft feather bed. Just relaxes your mind so you can't think of anything but just going to sleep.
0: I wish you'd turn it off.
1: I can go to sleep in 30 seconds with it if I want to. You could, too. You could sleep right away if you wanted to. If you'd relax. That's it. You're getting sleepy already, aren't you?
0: I am not.
1: Nothing like sleep. Nothing like relaxing back in that nice, soft, easy chair and letting your head fall back and taking deep breaths. Deep breaths, the way you do when you're asleep. Take five deep breaths, Ray. See what happens.
0: That's a lot of nonsense.
1: No, it's good sense, Ray. Try sleeping. Make you feel better. Shut your eyes and listen to that sound. Relax. Breathe. deeply. Take it easy. And sleep. And sleep. And sleep. And sleep.
0: And I was so bored I just dropped off to sleep a minute while he was mumbling away. I wasn't asleep a minute, but you know how it is. You get bored listening to somebody yada-da-yada-da, and yeah, you know. I woke up when Carol opened the door and came in. I got right up out of my chair. She startled me, I guess. I never was that glad to see anybody. I was bored with Johannes. And the funniest thing happened. Johannes whistled, and I walked right over to Carol without thinking what I was doing, and I kissed her. Now, why the devil did I do that? I said, kind of stupid, because I was scared right in front of him. And Johannes nearly had a fit laughing.
1: Said you couldn't be hypnotized, Ray.
0: What are you talking about?
1: You were out like a light, my friend.
0: I was not.
1: And I gave you a post-hypnotic suggestion that when I whistled, you were to kiss Carol.
0: Are you kidding, Johannes?
1: Of course I'm not kidding. You're the most natural hypnotic subject I've ever run across. Why, you can be hypnotized at the drop of a hat. Without even knowing it.
0: Well, what do you think of that? Well, I'll tell you what I think. I think this character, Johannes, is smarter than I thought he was. But not smarter than I am, certainly, but smart. Even though he doesn't suspect anything, and even though he can't see, I have got to be careful. Haven't I, Carol? See you tonight about 7:45, huh? It sure is too bad your husband can't go to the theater with us, isn't it? I go in, I sit down, and I look at Johannes. I give him a very large, affable hello. I say, well, how you doing, Svengali?
1: I hope you didn't mind that little experiment last night, Ray.
0: No, it was very interesting and instructive, Johannes.
1: Yes, it was. Very instructive.
0: Yeah, I should say so. I'm going to watch out for you.
1: Hmm?
0: I don't want to be stretched out over two chairs with people breaking rocks on my chest. I saw that once when I was a kid in a vaudeville show.
1: Oh, I don't do things like that.
0: I sure hope not.
1: Yeah.
0: Hey, now.
1: You asleep, Ray?
0: Yes. I'm asleep.
1: Went to sleep very easily this time, didn't you?
0: Yes. You told me last night to go to sleep whenever I heard that sound.
1: You didn't like the sound.
0: No, I didn't. But I do now. It puts me to sleep.
1: You know you're to do anything I tell you to do.
0: Oh, yes, sure.
1: If I told you to bark like a dog, or sing for me. That's enough. And tell me the truth about everything.
0: Oh, yes, Johannes.
1: What about Carol?
0: I'm going to take her away from you, Johannes.
1: That's what you said last night.
0: Oh, yes, I remember.
1: Do you love her, Ray?
0: Not especially. But she's pretty, and I'd rather have her than to have you have her.
1: She's my wife, Ray.
0: I know it.
1: Why, Ray, don't you think it's rather reprehensible to steal a man's wife? Especially a blind man who doesn't know what's going on?
0: Oh, no, I don't think so.
1: Well, it is.
0: I guess it is if you say so, Johannes.
1: Does Carol love you, Ray?
0: She says she does. Yeah.
1: I used to love her myself. Quite a great deal, as a matter of fact, Ray.
0: That's too bad.
1: But after what you told me last night and now, I realize that she's been playing me for a sucker. Hasn't she?
0: She sure has.
1: You think I should love her now?
0: No.
1: Well, I don't.
0: Good.
1: Ray, what would you do if your wife ran away with another man?
0: I haven't got a wife, Johannes. Yet.
1: But if you did have one who played you for a sucker the way Carol's played me, would you kill her?
0: Of course I'd kill her.
1: All right. Ray, you kill Carol.
0: All right. When?
1: Well, now, you don't want to get me mixed up in this little act of simple justice, do we, Ray?
0: Oh, no, of course not.
1: Well, then, we'll have to do it some time and some place when I'm not around.
0: All right, Johannes. You say when and where.
1: How about your place?
0: All right.
1: As a matter of fact, you and Carol weren't really going to the theater tonight, were you?
0: Oh, no. We're going out to a nightclub where we can be alone for a while.
1: I see. Well, couldn't you stop by your place tonight?
0: All right. Stop by my place tonight.
1: Now, let's see. You're a music lover, aren't you, Ray?
0: Oh, yes.
1: And you have a phonograph.
0: And lots of records.
1: Help me to the piano.
0: All right. There. Feel it?
1: Yes, yes.
0: Sit down.
1: Let's see. You know this. Symphony in D minor by César Franck.
0: Symphony in D minor by César Franck.
1: Well, when you get to your place, you put this symphony on the phonograph.
0: All right.
1: And when you come to this part...
0: When I come to that part...
1: You go and strangle Carol.
0: I go and strangle Carol.
1: Murder her.
0: Murder Carol.
1: That's right. When you hear

0: All right, Johannes. When I hear that, I murder Carol.
1: All right.
2: What are you playing, Ray? Oh, it's you, Johannes.
1: Sounds like a funeral hymn, a little. Doesn't it, Carol? Wake up, Ray.
0: This is better than going to the theater someplace, isn't it, dear?
2: But I don't like being here, Ray.
0: It's all right. Don't you like listening to music?
2: I like listening to music, all right, darling, but do you realize there isn't any music?
0: What?
2: The machine stopped, sweetheart.
0: Oh. Well, I'll start it again. Kiss me first.
2: You turn on some more lights first.
0: Isn't it bright enough in here?
2: Creepy, Ray. Feeling as if something's going to happen.
0: Oh, don't be silly. What could happen?
2: Nothing, sweetheart. I just feel that way.
0: All right. Is that better?
2: Much better. Now you can kiss me.
0: Thanks. Oh, your lips are cold.
2: I tell you, I feel scary.
0: Oh, stop. Let's listen to the music.
2: I love César Franck.
0: And me?
2: And me.
0: Okay.

0: Never mind who this is. Just go to apartment 1603A at the address I gave you, and you'll find the woman murdered and the murderer there with her. That's right. Never mind, I know. Go at once, officer. You don't want to keep them waiting.
1: Oh, it's so beautiful. You could die to that music.
2: Carol, I love you.
1: Ray, I love you.
3: Car 32, apartment 1603A, 444 Stuber Street. Investigate. Car 32, apartment 1603A, 444 Stuber Street. Investigate. That is all.

0: Who is it?
1: Police officers.
0: What?
1: It's police officers.
0: Wait just a minute. What do you...
1: We had a call to investigate. What do you got all the lights off for?
0: Somebody blew out a fuse, officer.
1: I did, eh?
0: Right in the middle of a record we were playing.
1: Yeah.
2: The César France, D minor symphony.
1: Hey, Curly, flash your light in here. Are you all right, lady?
2: Certainly I'm all right.
1: Well, that ain't the way we got it.
2: Well, that's the way it is.
1: Listen a minute. Your telephone, mister. No, wait. I'll get it.
0: Now, what the devil?
2: What in the world, Ray? Johanna?
0: Oh, well, the lights are back.
2: Oh. I'd better turn that off.
0: Wait a minute, Carol.
1: Somebody's playing a joke on you, mister. I hope.
0: Who was it?
1: Somebody wanted to know if the lady was dead. I said she certainly ain't. I says they was playing a Frank D. Minor's sympathy and the fuse blew out. And then he hung up.
0: Johannes.
1: Want me to go lock him up? You know him?
0: No. Carol. I remember. Quick, turn off the record.
2: Oh, what's the matter?
0: Turn it off.
1: Hey, now, what are you going to do over there? What? What are you busting the records for, Mac?
0: Why, excuse me, officer. I just remembered something. Something a man didn't have time to tell me to forget.

0: see, even the smart boys forget. If he told me to forget that post-hypnotic suggestion of his about murdering Carol when I heard that music, he'd have been all right. I'd never have known the difference. He'd have had another chance at me. But he forgot to tell me. And so, he doesn't know what I know. He doesn't know what I'm going to do. Carol's in there talking to him now. Carol opened the window. Sure, I told her all about it. She's in it with me. She opened the window. A poor blind guy, a blind would-be murderer. Nobody will wonder much if a poor blind guy made a mistake and fell out a window. It's a long drop. Everybody will be so sorry. His poor wife. And me. And him, I bet. That's what you get for being too smart for your size, eh? I give a quarter to hear the line of talk that's going on in there now. Carol is sweet as pie. Johanna's thinking fast while she sets it all up. You never suspect a thing. Oh, man, we're in. Give a quarter to know what they're saying in there. Must be good. That must be rich.
1: I won't fail the next time, Carol.
2: Oh, no, Johanna.
1: He didn't kill you, so you have to kill him.
2: Whatever you say, Johanna. I'll kill him.
1: It'll be a little poetic justice, won't it?
2: Oh, yes, Johanna.
1: You know that Franck D. Minor theme, Carol?
2: Oh, yes. It's beautiful.
1: The one that was to be a signal for him to strangle you.
2: Oh, yes. The one that goes... da da da da da.
1: That's it. Whenever you hear that melody, Carol, you'll murder Ray.
2: Whenever I hear the music, I'll murder Ray.
1: Whenever.
2: Whenever.
1: You'll take a knife and stab him.
2: I'll take a knife and stab him.
1: When you hear... Come in. Forget it, Karen. Wake up.
3: Why, hello, Ray.
0: All over. Too bad, Carol, wasn't it?
2: It's a shame.
0: Well, he never knew what hit him.
2: And we're both out of it nicely, darling.
0: Ain't it wonderful?
2: Oh, I just shudder to think what would have happened if that fuse hadn't blown out, darling.
0: And if I hadn't remembered. Well, I'll never have to worry about that music again. It's so pretty, I hate to think what might...
2: Ray.
0: Huh?
2: I'm still afraid of it.
0: Oh, don't be silly.
2: I am.
0: Oh, stop it.
2: I never want to hear it again.
0: Well, you're going to hear it.
2: Ray, please.
0: Well, now listen, baby, we might as well get this straight now.
2: Ray, please.

0: The title of tonight's Quiet Please story was Symphony in D Minor. It was written and directed by Willis Cooper, and the man who spoke to you was Ernest Chappell. Then Charita Bauer played Carol. James Van Dyke was Johannes, and the police officer was Pat O'Malley. As usual, music for Quiet Please, including the theme by Cesar Franck, is played by Albert Berman. Now, here is our writer-director, Willis Cooper.
1: They were all creations of my own again, nor did they represent anybody living or dead. 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I'm grateful to Bob Berman, our engineer, and to Al April, our very good sound effects technician, for their 63 weeks of help. For the further adventures of Quiet Please, I recommend you read your newspaper next Sunday.
0: And so from now on this network, I am quite quietly yours, Ernest Chappell. This is the world's largest network, the Mutual Broadcasting System.

0: Quiet Please on Tuned to Yesterday, a Mutual Broadcasting System episode from September 13th, 1948. The man who spoke to you, or storyteller Ernest Chappell, was in every broadcast of Quiet Please as the leading man. An unusual situation for what was really an anthology series during radio's yesteryear. Chappell was also a renowned announcer, starring on programs like the Mercury Theater, and in the year of that broadcast we just heard, on the crime series The Big Story, also an announcer for Edward R. Murrow's newscasts. This is an hour of horror on Tuned to Yesterday. I'm your host, Mark Levonier. Now a tale from Escape, called Casting of the Runes, a CBS episode from November 19th, 1947.
1: Day at the office. Backache from bending over a hot stove all day. Want to get away from it all?
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0: It is midnight, and you are alone. Suddenly the room is plunged into darkness. You sit frozen with terror, because something is there behind you. Something you feared would come. Something from which you must escape.
1: Escape, produced and directed by William N. Robeson, and carefully plotted to free you from the four walls of today for a half hour of high adventure.
0: Tonight, we escape to London, and a world made strange and terrifying by the workings of an ancient barbaric curse, as Montague R. James tells it in his weird story, Casting the Runes.

0: My name is Edward Dunning. I'm a scientist. I'm used to dealing with facts, not fairy tales. I'm regarded as Britain's leading authority on medieval life. And as such, I've studied much of the ancient fears and barbaric superstitions of those times. I should have been the first to scoff at any suggestion that the ancient powers of evil, the black magic of Teutonic days, could be believed and practiced in the 20th century. A few weeks ago, I should have laughed had you told me that a curse, a hex, could kill a man. Today, I cannot laugh. It has happened to a man I know of. And now, it's happening to me. My first presentiment of danger came on that day a few weeks ago when I dropped in to see Alfred Smythe, Secretary of the National Science Association, and found him in a state of irritation.
1: Blast it all, Dunning. I almost wish you hadn't been so brutally honest in your report on that Carswell paper.
0: Why? What's the trouble?
1: Oh, he's such a frightful fellow. He's raising a terrible row.
0: You mean Carswell himself?
1: Yes, it's bad enough a vicious charlatan like that calling himself a scientist. But now he's taking all his vindictiveness out on me.
0: Sorry, old chap. It's really me he'd like to get at.
1: As a matter of fact, that's just what his last letter was about. He wants to know what supposed authority wrote the report rejecting his paper.
0: You didn't give him my name.
1: Heavens, no. As a matter of fact, Dunning, I haven't and I won't. And for a very special reason. Call it silly, call it crazy, call it what you will. I have an uncanny feeling about that man, Carswell.
0: Hmm? Why?
1: Do you know anything about him?
0: Nothing. I've never seen him. I only know that he wrote a paper called The Truth of Alchemy. It was hopeless.
1: Precisely. And why was it hopeless?
0: Well, besides being abominably written, it was supposed to prove that alchemy, black magic, and such rot actually exist. I think the man really believes it.
1: Undoubtedly he does, and that's what I mean. He lives in an isolated old house in Warwickshire. He's rarely seen elsewhere, and in his whole career, he's written only two things. This paper and The History of Witchcraft, published 10 years ago.
0: Yes, of course. I remember now. So that's the man.
1: Yes, and that book was even worse than this paper. The man has a warped mind. I'm sure he's tried every unhealthy experiment in alchemy, witchcraft, and black magic. There's no telling to what lengths of vindictiveness a man like that might go.
0: Well, it does sound a bit queer, but
1: not queer, Dunning. Evil.
0: Oh, come. Man has a right to believe what he likes. He has a right to be angry with me. Yet I've glibly scoffed at the man's life's work.
1: Well, perhaps I'm being overly suspicious and imaginative, but I think there's more than anger involved here, Edward.
0: Hmm?
1: This may sound fantastic to you, but, well, John Harrington wrote the report condemning that witchcraft book of Carswell's 10 years ago. 3 months later, Harrington was dead.
0: Hmm. But, Alfred, what's the connection?
1: Harrington died under very peculiar circumstances. He was walking home alone late one night, and suddenly he screamed, broke into a run, lost his hat and stick, and climbed up a tree. A dead branch gave way. He fell and broke his neck. No one's ever been able to explain why it happened.
0: Come now, Alfred, surely you're not suggesting...
1: Oh, I don't know what I'm suggesting. I only know that after he reviewed Carswell's book, John Harrington didn't have a moment's peace. Now you've written an unfavorable review of this paper. If I were you, I should keep that fact well hidden.
0: Oh, Alfred, well, that's ridiculous.

0: The same agonized fear which gripped the heart of John Harrington as he crouched, panting, on the branch of a tree for another moment or two of life. While beneath him, the thing came closer and closer. I'd almost forgotten the incident when, a few nights later, I was riding home on a late train. I was half drowsing in my seat, barely keeping awake by looking idly at the car guard advertisements. The man directly opposite me must have been doing the same, because suddenly I heard him say,
1: "Here now, what can that one be advertising?"
0: I followed his eyes to the window beside my head. What I saw brought me bolt upright in my seat.
1: "In memory of John Harrington, died September 18th, 1937, by falling from a tree, 3 months were allowed." "Why, what do you say that means, sir?"
0: "Well, I don't know." But I did know. Smythe had been right. The affair with Carswell was not over, but only begun. I asked the conductor about the card, but he was as puzzled as I was. He had never seen it before. The card must have been put there expressly for me. That meant that Carswell knew it was I.

0: British Museum, doing some research in the quiet, almost deserted room. I'd been working steadily for an hour, oblivious to my surroundings, when suddenly, just at my shoulder, I heard a voice.
1: Edward Dunning, you are allowed 3 months.
0: I swung around in my seat. There was no one within 20 feet of me. I sat for a moment, shaken, and then I stooped to pick up the papers I had brushed to the floor. I straightened up to find a stout, elderly gentleman standing in front of me.
2: Excuse me, sir.
0: Yes?
2: May I give you this paper? I think it should be yours.
0: Oh, yes, so it is. I thought I had them all.
2: This one seemed to have slid across the floor.
0: Thank you very much.
2: Not at all, sir. Good afternoon.
0: He walked slowly away and out of the door. A kindly, stout old gentleman. But there was something about him that made me feel strange. I went over to the attendant.
3: Yes, Mr. Dunning?
0: Did you notice that gentleman I was just speaking to?
3: Oh, yes, of course.
0: Can you tell me his name?
3: Why, that's Mr. Carswell. As a matter of fact, he was asking about you only the other day.
0: Asking about me?
3: Well, he asked who were the great authorities on medieval science. Of course, I told him you were the only one in the country.
0: Oh, I see.
3: Would you like to meet him, Mr. Dunning? I'll see if I can...
0: No. No, thank you. It was as simple as that. Now Carswell knew. What would be his next move? What was I to expect? I reached home at dusk, and trouble stood on my doorstep in the long face and stooped form of my family doctor.
4: I've had to upset your household arrangements, I'm sorry to say, Dunning. I've had to send both your servants to hospital.
0: But what happened?
4: Something like turning poisoning, I should think. It's nothing serious.
0: Well, what could have caused it?
4: Well, that's the rather odd thing. They tell me they bought some shellfish from a hawker and had it for lunch. I've made inquiries, but I can't find that a hawker called at any other house on this street.
0: Was this the next move? If so, it had succeeded. I was alone in the house, and my nervousness increased as darkness closed in and the hours advanced toward midnight. I went to bed, but almost immediately I thought I heard something. My study door opening downstairs. I went out and leaned over the banister. There was nothing moving, nothing visible. There was only a sudden, surprising gust of warm air playing about my legs. I went back into my room and locked the door. Suddenly, the lights went out. No doubt it was only a blown fuse, but the chills were playing up and down my spine. I went over to the bed and reached for my watch under the pillow. I suppose I wanted to find out the time. I don't know why. But fumbling on the pillow, my hand touched something far different from a watch. It was like a mouth with sharp teeth and hair around it. Not human at all. I fled from my bedroom and spent a long and miserable night locked in a spare room, my ear to the door. But nothing came. I was not disturbed again. In the morning, I searched the house and found nothing unusual. But the mark of fear must have been stamped on my face, for Smythe noticed it next day.
5: Dunning, you look as if you hadn't slept for weeks. Is anything wrong?
0: I don't know, Alfred. Yes, there is. Carswell knows.
5: How?
0: They told him at the museum.
5: Of course, we should have thought of that. Has anything happened yet?
0: I don't know. It's too fantastic. It's probably my mind, hypnotic suggestion or something, but... Like that man Harrington, I have 3 months left.
5: Edward.
0: Must have been hearing things. I'm all on edge. I don't know what to think.
5: John Harrington had a brother, Henry. Perhaps I'd better get you in touch with him. He might know more about this man, Carswell.
0: Yes, do it. And quickly. 3 months is not a lot of time.

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1: First I only felt it, and then I heard it. I walked steadily on for a moment, my stomach like ice. It was getting louder, coming closer. Unconsciously, my step quickened. I could barely control myself. I wanted to scream and run. The thing came closer. Closer! I confess, I broke and ran. Ran madly for my life. I was at a little side street. I turned down it, doubling back toward the railway station. I thought I would never make it. But finally, bright lights loomed before my eyes, and I think that I never have been so grateful for human companionship.
2: There's no need to run, sir. The 840 won't be along for another 5 minutes.
1: I felt very foolish. I couldn't bring myself to walk back down that street to Harrington's. I could only take the train home furtively and call Harrington next morning to beg his forgiveness. He seemed very understanding and asked no questions. Undoubtedly, Smythe had told him something about me. At any rate, he agreed to visit me at a place 2 nights later. And when he arrived and was made welcome, he began to talk about his brother.
3: Yes, Mr. Dunning. John was in a very bad state for weeks before the accident. If that's what it was. The principal thing seemed to be the notion that he was being followed. It became an obsession.
1: Yes, I know. I don't think his death was an accident.
3: Then perhaps you can explain it?
1: No. But I have one clue. Your brother reviewed a book very severely not long before he died. Just lately, I happened to cross the path of the man who wrote that book.
3: And his name, of course, is Carswell.
1: That's right.
3: Well, as far as I'm concerned, that does it. Before he died, John was beginning to feel, much against his will, that Carswell was at the bottom of his trouble.
1: Why?
3: Well, it doesn't make sense.
1: None of this does. But tell me.
3: My brother liked music. He went to all the concerts in town, and he made a hobby of collecting the program. One night, about 3 months before his death, he brought one home and showed it to me. I nearly missed this one, he said. It seems he'd lost his and was hunting for it under his seat. And a neighbor, a rather stout, elderly gentleman, offered to give John his.
1: The kind gentleman was Mr. Carswell.
3: Undoubtedly. I started to leaf through the program and noticed on the second page some rather curious letters, carefully written there in black and red ink. Neither of us could make much of it, except that the letters seemed to be runic.
1: Runes. Runes, of course.
3: Well, John thought it might be important, and debated whether he shouldn't try to return the program to the stout gentleman. But just then the door blew open and a gust of air, a strangely warm air, blew into the room. In a flash, it took the program and blew it straight into the fire.
1: Yes, your brother was right. He should have returned it.
3: There was nothing to be done then.
1: No, perhaps not. But do you know what runic letters mean?
3: Well, they're old pre-Druid script, I believe. The kind of writing the barbaric tribes used long before the Romans invaded Britain.
1: Yes, that's right. Casting the runes, they used to call it in the old days. Casting the runes.
3: What do you mean?
1: Well, it was a curse, a hex. In primitive England, people thought by casting the runes, that is, handing a person a piece of paper with certain runic letters on it, that you could put that person out of the way, destroy him. It's an old superstition. And the only way to lift the curse was to return the paper to the one who gave it to you, to give it back without his knowing it.
3: I don't believe that kind of nonsense.
1: Neither do I.
3: Then what was it that killed John?
1: I don't know. Perhaps his fear of the runes, perhaps brooding about it, becoming neurotic, thinking he saw things and heard things and touched things that weren't there. Perhaps his own mind drove him to death.
3: And what's the difference? Once you're dead.
1: No difference at all.
3: Casting the runes. Oh, rubbish.
1: Yes, of course, but... Good heavens.
3: What is it?
1: I just remembered that day at the British Museum. He cast the runes on me.
4: I went swiftly to the writing table, Harrington close behind me. My portfolio was there, full of the scribbled notes I'd been working on that day in the museum. And as I took it in my shaking hands and began leafing desperately through them, one strip of thin, light paper slipped and fluttered toward the open window with uncanny quickness. But Harrington was even quicker and slammed the window shut just in time.
3: Got it?
1: Well, thank heaven. If it were lost or destroyed, like your brother...
3: Then you wouldn't be able to return it to Mr. Carswell. Yes. Look at it.

0: identical with the one John got.
1: I looked at the flimsy paper. The characters, carefully traced in red and black, were runes, all right. That ancient language used by the aborigines of prehistoric Britain. I couldn't decipher them. But as Harrington and I stood looking into each other's eyes, each of us could read the other's thoughts. Science or not, 20th century or not, this sheet of foolscap spells death for its possessor.
0: It spells death for you.
1: It must be returned.
0: Yes, I know.
1: It must go back in such a way that it doesn't... that he doesn't know he's received it. That means we can't simply mail it.
0: No, we can't.
1: We must do it personally. That'll take doing.
0: Well, he knows you by sight, doesn't he?
1: Yes.
0: You must shave your beard. It'll alter your appearance. He might strike any time.
1: I have 3 months. That's what the warning said.
0: We've got to make good on this, Dunning. I've searched 10 years for my brother's murderer, and now he must not escape.
1: I dare not go near Carswell, so Harrington volunteered to keep a watch on him, to let me know when our chance came to return the runes, if it was ever to come. It was only a night or two after Harrington was there that I arrived home and found the calendar had come in the mail. When I examined it, I found everything after November 19th had been torn out. The next night, I had another envelope of the mail. This time it was a woodcut, an illustration torn out of a book, showing a dark, moonlit road and a man walking on it. And right behind him came a huge, dark shape, some awful demon creature. Under it were written some lines from The Ancient Mariner. And as I sat alone and read them aloud, I felt that now familiar gust of warm air playing about my legs. The man walks on and turns no more his head because he knows a frightful fiend doth close behind him tread. Now I knew the face of my terror, and it was with me always. Walking down the dark street at night, I heard its footsteps behind me. In my lonely house at midnight, it roamed the halls. Like the Ancient Mariner and John Harrington, I never turned to look. I couldn't. My nerves were going, and I could do nothing but wait. The days, the weeks slipped by, and still Harrington had no plan. I checked off the days on the calendar Carswell had sent. Now there were 8 days remaining, then 6, then 3, 2, 1. It was the evening of the 18th. My last day on Earth was to begin at midnight. I was sitting alone in my living room, bathed in perspiration, fighting to keep my nerves in check. Suddenly, I felt that warm gust of air. I listened. There were soft footsteps. A shadow seemed to cross the hall door. And then the footsteps blended into a loud bang.
2: No, no, not yet. I've still got one day more. Not yet. Don't
0: die. It's me.
3: Oh, thank heavens. Harry.
0: What's the matter, man? What is it?
3: It was you. You can knock on the door. Your footsteps.
0: Yes, of course.
3: Oh, thank him.
0: I thought... Look, man, you've got to pull yourself together. It's tonight we have our chance.
3: What chance?
0: Carswell leaves Victoria Station by bullet train tonight at 10. I'll get on with him there. You take the car I brought and drive to Croydon. Get on the train there. And be sure to bring the paper.
3: Yes. Yes, I have it.
0: You've shaved already. Good. Everything depends on his not recognizing you.
3: Mr. Harrington. Suppose he changes his mind. Suppose he doesn't take that trip. My time runs out tomorrow.
0: He'll be there, and you'll do it. You'll do it well. You've got to.
1: I stood on the platform at Croydon in my mind in a daze. I thought the train would never come, but it did. I saw Harrington at the window. He stared coolly at me. Of course, there was to be no sign of recognition. I entered the coach and slowly made my way down the aisle to the compartment where Harrington sat. Opposite him, staring full into my face, was Carswell. He looked up as I sat down. His eyes were heavy-lidded, his face bland. It was impossible to tell whether he knew. train started. The next stop was Dover, the end of the line.

0: staring into each other's eyes. Harrington off to the side, pulling at his face with twitching fingers. If I could have only had a few whispered moments with him to plan our strategy, but that was impossible. The moments dragged tortuously, and no one moved. Then suddenly Carswell leaned forward.
1: I beg your pardon, sir. Haven't we met?
0: Met? Well, I don't think so, sir. Not unless you're in the plumbing business.
2: Plumbing?
0: No, hardly. I haven't planned it that way. The words, the accent, just seemed to come by themselves. And Carswell sat back, an enigmatic expression on his face. I wished desperately to know what he was thinking. Then suddenly he got up and went out into the corridor. But this is my chance. I was about to slip over to his bags to see if there were a way to secrete the rooms within them, when I caught Harrington's eye and read a warning in them. Carswell from the corridor was watching, waiting to see if we recognized each other. I muttered a prayer of thanks. I hadn't moved. Carswell came back and took his seat. As he did so, wild, exultant hope surged up in my throat, for something slipped off his seat and dropped noiselessly to the floor. It was his ticket case, and he didn't see it. Small cardboard ticket case with a pocket on the cover. If I could just get to it and slip that tiny piece of paper into that pocket. For 15 agonizing minutes, I sat there and stared at it. If only Carswell would go out. But he sat stolidly staring straight ahead. We were coming into the outskirts of Dover, the train slowing down. Suddenly, Harrington stood up, reached up to the rack above Carswell to get his coat and bag. I stared at him blankly for a moment, surprised by his sudden clumsiness. And then I realized what he was up to. The bag, the coat, a briefcase all came tumbling down upon Carswell.
3: What the devil?
4: Oh, I say, I'm sorry. I'm terribly sorry.
3: You clumsy fool, you might have injured me. What were you trying to do?
0: Well, it was my only chance. Carswell stood facing Harrington. I reached down, got the ticket case, and with trembling fingers slid the paper into the pocket. He turned sharply to me and I extended the case toward him.
5: Excuse me, sir. Is this yours?
3: Yes, my ticket case. Where'd you find it?
5: Here on the floor. Must have dropped off when...
3: Yes, I'm much obliged to you, sir.
5: Not at all. Not at all.
0: He looked at me fiercely, his rage at Harrington still twisting his face into a devil's mask. Then he glanced briefly into the ticket case and put it into his pocket. On the railway pier at Dover, Harrington and I followed a few steps behind Carswell. I felt like I might faint. Carswell went straight to the gangway of the boat, and there the purser
6: Excuse
0: stopped
6: me,
0: him.
6: Sir, does your friend have a ticket?
3: My friend? What the devil do you mean? I'm traveling alone.
7: Well, that's funny. I could have sworn there was another gentleman right there beside you. Walking just at your elbow.
3: Well, there isn't. And I suggest you see an oculist.
7: Oh, I didn't see. I just felt. Sorry, sir. It must have been your rugs. My mistake.
0: Come on, Dunning. Our job's done. I didn't sleep that night. I lay awake and listened. But there were no footsteps, no warm gusts of air, nothing to disturb me. All day I felt remarkably free, although this was to have been my last day on Earth. But only just now, when Harrington came in, could I really relax.
4: Well, Dunning, have you seen the afternoon paper yet?
0: I know, not yet.
4: Well, here, look at it, on the second page, there.
0: Abbeville, France. An English traveler examining the front of St. Wolfram's Cathedral today was struck on the head and killed instantly by a stone falling from the scaffolding. A note of mystery was added by the fact that although the cathedral was undergoing repairs, no workman was on the scaffolding at the time of the accident. The traveler was identified by papers found on him as a Mr. Carswell of Warwickshire.
4: Of course, it could have been an accident.

Escape is produced and directed by William N. Robeson, and tonight brought you Casting the Runes by Montague R. James, adapted for radio by Irving Ravitch and John Dunkel, with John McIntyre as Edward Dunning, Jan Wolf as Harrington, and Bill Conrad as Carswell. The special musical score was conceived and conducted by Cy Fuhr.

story, The Country of the Blind. Good night, then, until this same time next week when we again offer you Escape. 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
1: Good morning. It's 519. You're listening to WBRVO Public Media, NPR News for Central New York. Mark Livonier with you this Thursday. Coming up, new fighting between the U.S. and Iran is causing a spike in gas prices and uncertainty for the global economy.
2: Financial markets are trying to figure out, is this the beginning of an escalation in tensions, or is this just a hiccup in negotiations?
1: There are also new worries about rising inflation. A closer look with NPR's Scott Horsley at 6:34 on WBRVO. 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Later this afternoon, scattered showers and thunderstorms. Temperatures in the low to mid-90s. Later tonight, clouds, scattered showers and thunderstorms. Overnight, a chance of showers and thunderstorms with a low near 67. On Friday, partly sunny, a chance of showers and thunderstorms, mainly early. Highs in the low to mid-80s. And on Friday night, partly cloudy, a low near 63. In Ithaca, it's 66. Watertown, 65. In Clayton, 69. By the lake in Oswego, it's 71 degrees.

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1: Actually denies any wrongdoing.
2: So if these proposed settlements do wind up getting final court approval, I mean, what do the companies have to do?
1: Well, the companies have to put in a bunch of antitrust compliance measures. So these are programs within their companies where they have to report out and making sure they're doing everything above board. And then they also have to pay a combined $3.3 million to the states involved. And this is my favorite part. They have to donate over 53 million eggs to food pantries and related nonprofits in those states. And if you look at the language of the settlements, it actually says the eggs have to be non-expired, non-spoiled, grade A eggs. So no rotten eggs allowed.
2: Wow. So they will have to put most of their eggs in one basket, right?
1: One basket. That's going to be split up among 17 states.
2: Okay.
1: That's right. Only good eggs.
2: So Waylon, I always think that there's a couple of products out there that are really good indicators. Number one, of how people feel the government is doing and maybe how people feel the economy is working for them. Gasoline is one, but also eggs. So what do you think we've all learned about how eggs really impacts the way people feel about how far their buck stretches?
1: Eggs, because they are this item that is a common item. It's a staple. It's the foundation of so many meals, so many recipes. It's something that consumers are highly aware of what the price of that thing is week to week, month by month. And so this really goes into informing how people feel about the economy and how far they feel like their budget can stretch.
2: That's Waylon Wong with The Indicator from Planet Money. Waylon, thanks a lot.
1: Thank you.
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5: It's 5:49. Good morning from WRVO Public Media. I'm Mark Levoner. Coming up on this Thursday morning edition, at what point might the U.S. and Mideast allies attacked by Iran determine it's time to restart the war? Michelle Martin speaks with Ambassador Dennis Ross, a former special envoy for the Mideast. Hear their conversation after the news at 6 on WRVO. 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Scattered showers and thunderstorms expected later this afternoon. Highs in the low to mid-90s. Later tonight, clouds, scattered showers and thunderstorms expected. Temperatures in the mid-60s. For tomorrow on Friday, partly sunny, a chance of showers and thunderstorms, mainly early. A high near 85. On Friday night, partly cloudy skies, a low near 63. Looking ahead to this weekend, sunshine with temperatures both days in the mid-80s. Currently around the region in Geneva, it's 67. In Cortland, 63. Syracuse, 71. By the lakeshore in Oswego, it's 70.
6: 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We'll talk about his contributions to punk rock through his collaboration with Smith and his anthology Nuggets, the more vulnerable direction of his new album, and the song he recorded under his pseudonym in his teens. 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
2: It's Morning Edition from NPR News. I'm A. Martinez.
7: And I'm Michelle Martin. Good morning. The defense and prosecution in the Charlie Kirk murder case in Utah sparred yesterday over whether interviews given by accused killer Tyler Robinson, his family, and his friends should be made public. Prosecutors are presenting evidence to convince a judge to try Robinson for murdering the conservative activist at a speaking event in September. KUER's Sean Higgins has this report.
8: The first 2 days of the hearing revolved around setting the scene and evidence from the day Kirk was killed on September 10th. Day three focused on evidence gathered after Robinson turned

0: at 6:49. Good morning from WRVO. I'm Mark Litvanier. Coming up in our morning edition news discussion, President Trump criticizes Iran's leaders and says the ceasefire is over. Middle East countries prepare for the potential of more war as the U.S. and Iran renew strikes, and Graham Plattner drops his bid for the Senate. More on these stories following a news update at 7 on WRVO Public Media. 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Weather for today, mostly sunny skies. Late this afternoon, scattered showers and thunderstorms expected. Temperatures in the low to mid-90s. For tonight, clouds, scattered showers and thunderstorms, and a low near 67. 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
1: Former Manchester Mayor Andy Burnham could easily become the United Kingdom's seventh Prime Minister in 10 years. The revolving door of leaders has some Britons wondering what has made their country ungovernable.
2: I think what we've had in recent years is people who've got like two or three of the skills that you need, but not all of them.
1: I'm Mary Louise Kelly. Why the British Prime Minister has become a uniquely difficult job on All Things Considered from NPR News.
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3: From Marketplace, I'm Sabri Benishore, in for Kimberly Adams. The country's biggest airlines are about to let everyone know how they are doing. They're about to report financial results for the second quarter. That is April to June, which just so happens to have been smack dab at the height of the Iran war and all of its economic disruption, which has left airlines between a rock and a hard place. It's gotten more expensive to fly, so airlines need to raise prices, but also it's gotten more expensive to fly, so a chunk of consumers don't want to pay higher prices. Delta reports tomorrow. United comes next week. Marketplace's Nova Sappho reports.
5: U.S. airlines spent nearly twice as much on jet fuel in May than they had a year earlier. $3 billion more in a month, according to the latest data from the Transportation Department. To keep up, airlines are raising prices, says industry consultant Robert Mann.
6: They can only charge those fares for future bookings, so they don't really recover the extent of their fuel price exposure for months, if ever.
5: The if ever part has to do with what happens after the busy summer travel season ends. Will people keep buying? Man isn't sure. But Meghna Maharishi, an airline reporter

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3: At 7:49, good morning from WRVO. I'm Mark Levonier. Coming up on Morning Edition this Thursday, at what point might the U.S. and Mideast allies attacked by Iran determine it's time to restart the war? Michelle Martin speaks with Ambassador Dennis Ross, a former special envoy for the Mideast. Hear it after the news at 8 on WRVO, broadcasting in Oswego and Syracuse at 89.9, in Cortland at 90.5, and streaming live on your smart speaker. 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Weather for today, mostly sunny, scattered showers and thunderstorms later this afternoon. Temperatures in the low to mid-90s. Later tonight, clouds, scattered showers and thunderstorms, and a low in the mid-60s. For tomorrow, on Friday, partly sunny, a chance of showers. Thunderstorms also possible early in the day with a high around 84. 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
4: It's Morning Edition from NPR News. I'm A. Martinez.
5: And I'm Michelle Martin. Good morning. The defense and prosecution in the Charlie Kirk murder case in Utah sparred yesterday over whether interviews given by accused killer Tyler Robinson, his family, and his friends should be made public. Prosecutors are presenting evidence to convince a judge to try Robinson for murdering the conservative activist at a speaking event in September. KUER's Sean Higgins has this report.
6: The first 2 days of the hearing revolved around setting the scene and evidence from the day Kirk was killed on September 10th. Day three focused on evidence gathered after Robinson turned himself in to police. The day after Kirk was fatally shot, State Bureau of Investigation agent Brian Davis was called to St. George, a town more than 260 miles away from Utah Valley University, where Kirk was shot.
7: We received information that an individual was turning himself in or had turned himself, was going to turn himself in to police in regard to his involvement with the incident, the shooting on UVU campus.
6: When Davis arrived, he was told a person came around 9 p.m. to turn themselves in. He testified to a Provo courtroom that that person was Tyler Robinson. Robinson's attorneys disagreed with the prosecution on what, if any, portions of a police interview with his roommate and romantic partner, Lance Twiggs, should be played in the courtroom. For the first time during the hearing, Kirk family attorney Jeffrey Neiman spoke to the court. He made it clear that the family is in favor of releasing all evidence to the public without redactions.
8: To not be transparent here, to not be open, to not let the world see what happened, will create doubt and distrust in the judicial system. And that's not what anybody wants. That's not what any of us believe should happen here.
6: Defense attorney Richard Novak pushed back.
9: With all due respect to the Kirk family, and with all due respect to the media, and with all due respect to the public, the number one concern in this proceeding is Mr. Robinson's right to a fair trial.
6: He said that means a future jury should not be exposed to information before a trial that could influence their decision. After an hour-long recess to examine suggested redactions, District Judge Tony Graff ultimately ruled that the prosecution should return today with an edited video to protect Robinson's constitutional rights to a fair trial.

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1: 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Later this afternoon, scattered showers and thunderstorms. Temperatures in the low to mid-90s. Later tonight, clouds with a chance of showers and thunderstorms throughout the night. A low near 67. 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
2: 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He's made his first solo album finally at 79. 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
3: From Marketplace, I'm Sabri Benishor, in for Kimberly Adams. The country's biggest airlines are about to let everyone know how they are doing. They're about to report financial results for the second quarter. That is April to June, which just so happens to have been smack dab at the height of the Iran war and all of its economic disruption. And that has left airlines between a rock and a hard place. It's gotten more expensive to fly, so airlines need to raise prices. But also, it's gotten more expensive to fly. And a chunk of consumers don't want to pay higher prices. Delta reports tomorrow. United comes next week. Marketplace's Nova Safo reports.
5: U.S. airlines spent nearly twice as much on jet fuel in May than they had a year earlier. $3 billion more in a month, according to the latest data from the Transportation Department. To keep up, airlines are raising prices, says industry consultant Robert Mann.
6: They can only charge those fares for future bookings, so they don't really recover the extent of their fuel price exposure for months, if ever.
5: The if ever part has to do with what happens after the busy summer travel season ends. Will people keep buying? Mann isn't sure. But Meghna Maharishi, an airline reporter with the travel industry trade publication Skift, says executives appear optimistic for now.
7: Based on everything that we've heard so far from airline CEOs and executives, spending patterns still seem to be up for the most part.
5: And the reason for that, she says, is that airlines have been focusing on passengers willing to spend, ones buying first class, business class, and premium economy seats. On the other side of the Atlantic, in Paris, Maria Latorre of Allianz Research says, yes, tourists are still coming, and they're adapting to higher airfares.
8: Something very particular that happens with this industry is that once a price is accepted, it is very unlikely that it will go down again soon.
5: Regardless of what is happening with the Iran war and the oil markets, Latorre says prices are likely to be stable and higher for the foreseeable future. I'm Nova Safo for Marketplace.
3: All right, let's do the numbers. Dow futures up 0.1%, S&P futures up 0.3%, NASDAQ futures up a full whole entire percent. The yield on the 10-year treasury is calming down. It's at 4.58%. Oil prices are down slightly from their highs yesterday, but still elevated. A barrel of Brent crude will set you back $78. We are only mid-July, I know, so forgive me for bringing this up, but back to school season is right around the corner. And we are likely going to spend less when it comes. A survey by Deloitte reports back-to-school spending is expected to decline by 6% when you take into account inflation. Why, you ask? Economic anxiety is the answer. About half of households in the survey said they will cut back on

0: Good morning from WRVO. It's 9:59. I'm Mark LeVonier. Join us again for Morning Edition coming up tomorrow from 5 to 10. Straight ahead, it's 1A with a discussion on the rise of democratic socialists at 11 in the second half of the show, the first part of a new 1A series over the next few months about uncertainty called Pending. Today, what exactly is uncertainty, and is it always a bad thing? Learn more about why we try to avoid it and how we can reevaluate our relationship to it. That's at 11 on WRVO, in Oswego and Syracuse at 89.9, and on your smartphone with our app. News and weather next on your NPR news station from SUNY Oswego, WRVD Syracuse, WSUC-FM Cortland, WRCU Hamilton, WMVQ Fenner, WRVJ Watertown, WRVN Utica, WRVH Clayton, WRVO Oswego Syracuse, and live streaming at our website too at WRVO.org.
1: Democratic Socialists are having a moment in U.S. primaries. What does it mean for the Democratic Party overall? From WAMU and NPR in Washington, this is 1A.

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1: 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It's 2:58. Thanks for listening to today's Here and Now on WRVO. I'm Bill Drake, hoping you'll stick around for the second hour of our show coming up next at 4. It begins with an NPR news update, and we'll check our afternoon weather forecast, too. All the day's news coming up as well with NPR's All Things Considered. That starts in about an hour at 4 o'clock this afternoon. But it's more of today's Here and Now. It continues next on WRVO Public Media, your NPR news station from SUNY Oswego, WRVD Syracuse, WRVN Utica, WRVJ Watertown, WRVH Clayton, WMVQ Fenner, WSUC FM Cortland, WRCU Hamilton, WRVO Oswego and 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
1: 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Thanks for tuning in for our Midday News Magazine. 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But Here and Now returns Monday and each Monday through Thursday at that same time. Coming up next, it's All Things Considered. We'll take a look at our weekend weather forecast following an NPR news update just ahead. 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
3: Iran does not want to honor the ceasefire. 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
5: And I'm Mary Louise Kelly. 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
8: Live from NPR News, I'm Lakshmi Singh. The Jordanian Armed Forces say they intercepted

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1: For a nonprofit that helps people with disabilities access outdoor recreation, he says an economic impact study they commissioned estimates their work with disabled people brought in more than $10 million last year.
2: So the adaptive community has money. They travel. They want to travel. They want to play with everybody.
1: He says we just need to level the playing field so that everyone can play together. For NPR News, I'm Nynie Keck in Chittenden, Vermont.

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2: 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I'm Nolan Hogenboom with you for All Things Considered. Coming up this week, Microsoft announced they were laying off over 3,000 staff at Xbox. What would the impact be on the company, and what do these layoffs say about the gaming industry right now? We'll discuss coming up at 5:20 in the next hour of All Things Considered on WRVO, heard across Central New York at 89.9, in downtown Syracuse at 90.3, and on our website at WRVO.org. 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
3: I think we're going to see this low-level skirmishing going back and forth for weeks, if not months, until they reach out to Iran and say, let's make a deal.
4: Is war with Iran back on? The U.S. and Iran are trading strikes. President Trump says the ceasefire is over.
0: It's Thursday, July 9th, and this is All Things Considered from NPR News.
4: I'm Mary Louise Kelly.
0: And I'm Scott Detrow. Ahead this hour, assessing the fallout from Graham Plattner and his departure from the U.S. Senate race in Maine.
5: The national level party, the bigger donor networks, they have all committed to spending no money in this race if I'm in it.
4: Also, Microsoft does a hard reset on Xbox, laying off more than 3,000 staff.
6: I would say it's like having the wind knocked out of you and you never really get your breath back.
0: Plus, our friends from Shortwave are back with a science news roundup.
4: Among other morsels, they have brought us a look at the unfortunate eating habits of California wolves.
0: First, this news.
7: Live from NPR News in Washington, I'm Janine Herbst. In another dramatic shift in tone, President Trump is calling Iranian leaders scum, just weeks after praising them as smart and rational people. NPR's Franco Ordonez reports on the diplomatic whiplash that has come to define Trump's approach to global affairs.
8: 3 weeks ago, President Trump described the Iranians as brave people who wanted to change the direction of their country for the better.
9: We're dealing with people that I think are very rational people. I mean, they were nice to deal with. They were strong people, smart people.
8: But he delivered a much different characterization yesterday at the NATO summit in Turkey.
9: I don't want to deal with them anymore. They're scum. You know what scum is? They're scum. They're sick people. They're led by sick people.
8: It's part of a pattern with the president, who often swings between praise and threats in an effort to almost will this war to an end. But you can also hear Trump struggling with that balance, insisting to reporters later that the war will not start again.

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2: He finally addressed the attacks during, it should be said, a choreographed exchange with graduates from a Russian military academy at the Kremlin. So here Putin says these strikes were an attempt to undermine Russian society and make people question the war. The catch is that many Russians already do. 5 years on and hundreds of thousands of dead or injured later, independent polls here show a majority of Russians now want the conflict to end.
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4: Senator Mitch McConnell remains hospitalized with no details about why. What does the public deserve to know about officials' health? On the next Morning Edition from NPR News.

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3: 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I'm Nolan Hogenboom with you for All Things Considered. Coming up, the four biggest U.S. airlines control an unprecedented 75% of the market. The industry's critics say consolidation is bad for passengers, but the airlines insist there's still healthy competition. We'll hear more coming up at 6:20 in the next hour of All Things Considered here on WRVO Public Media, your NPR news station from SUNY Oswego, WRVD Syracuse, WRVN Utica, WRCU Hamilton, WSUC FM Cortland, WMVQ Fenner, WRVH Clayton, WRVJ Watertown, WRVO Oswego and Syracuse, and streaming live on our website at WRVO.org. 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Stay with us this evening.
4: Iran does not want to honor the ceasefire. The rulers in Tehran clearly believe they have a stronger will than the United States, that they can outlast us.
5: Despite what the White House has claimed for weeks, the war with Iran seems nowhere close to finished.
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5: I'm Scott Detrow.
6: And I'm Mary Louise Kelly. The air industry is getting more and more consolidated.
7: There's just not much competition between nonstop routes. 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
8: There's a shortage for both pilots and mechanics. And, like, all these people are retiring, and I think the average age is 57 of mechanics.
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9: Live from NPR News in Washington, I'm Janine Herbst. Today was the last day of Ayatollah Ali Khamenei's funeral, which started a week ago and spanned five cities. This comes as the U.S. and Iran traded fire for a second day. NPR's Hadil Al-Shalchi has more.
10: Earlier in the day, Iranian state media showed huge crowds swarming the truck carrying the casket of Ayatollah Ali Khamenei and four of his killed family members as it made its way through his birthplace, Meshed. People wearing black spilled into the streets to perform the ritual Islamic funeral prayers facing the caskets, draped in the Iranian flag. Iranian state media reported that army fighter jets were flying over the skies of Meshed to secure them for the last day of the funeral. On Wednesday, U.S. CENTCOM said it struck Iranian military installations in retaliation for Iranian strikes on ships in the Strait of Hormuz. Iran responded by targeting U.S. military bases in Kuwait and Bahrain. Hadil Al-Shalchi, NPR News, Istanbul.
9: The main Democratic Party says it's working on a plan to replace Graham Plattner as the U.S. Senate nominee. Plattner announced he's suspending his campaign after he was accused of sexual assault by a former romantic partner. He denies the allegation. NPR's Sage Miller has more.
11: While Plattner has not officially withdrawn himself from the race, the main Democratic Party released a statement saying it will host a new nominating convention to select his replacement. The statement emphasized the process would include Plattner supporters and draw from the grassroots movement his campaign built. State party leadership knows without that support, the chances of beating Republican incumbent Susan Collins becomes much harder. The main Senate race is a critical seat Democrats are looking to flip in November if they have any chance of taking control of the chamber. The party has less than 3 weeks to register a new nominee with the Maine Secretary of State.

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1: 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I'm Nolan Hogenboom. Thanks for joining us for All Things Considered. Do so again tomorrow afternoon from 4 until 7. We've got As It Happens coming up next, starting with a check of the headlines, then the Capitol Press Room at 8, and our encore presentation of Fresh Air at 9. 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
2: Hello, I'm Neil Kirksall.
3: 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Coming up on As It Happens.
2: On the defensive, yesterday Donald Trump threatened to cut off all trade with Spain over NATO defense contributions, but a Spanish MEP says his country is calm and collected and not at all inclined to do whatever Trump demands.
3: And it's a heartache. Detroit rocker Susie Quatro shares her memories of her late friend Bonnie Tyler, an icon whose distinctive, powerful voice touched Ms. Quatro in a way she says few others did.
2: Those stories and more coming up for you on the Thursday edition of As It Happens.

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Good evening from WRVO Public Media and PR News for Central New York. I'm Nolan Hogenboom. 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